0: Here we are back at Raven Hall at the Alaska State Fair. Big Cabbage Radio coming to you live this afternoon, this sunny afternoon. Herb Bischoff and
1: Mike Nolewski. I just arrived. Herb's been here for a long time, but I can tell you that driving in, there was almost nothing in the way of traffic. I just flowed right through. Parking lot, well, you're not going to have to park across the road or too far out, but it looks like the crowd is, as you would expect on a wonderful sunny day like today, less inside and more outside.
0: And outside, there's a lot going on. We've got, of course, you know, the pumpkin way off was the other day, and so we have that over at the events hall. And I was impressed by this pumpkin. It's a 1,436 pounds, huge thing, sitting there on a pallet, and people are taking pictures. You can take a selfie with it, sit on a bale of hay, put the pumpkin in the background. And
1: oh, I didn't realize that.
0: Yeah, it's pretty nice. What surprised me was that the second place went to Keith Malone. He did a 291-pound pumpkin. Now, that is a huge pumpkin.
1: But not big enough.
0: But I'll tell you what, the gap between that second place and first place, that is something
1: what,
0: to see.
1: Almost 1,000 pounds? Was it?
0: More than 1,000, 1,200 pounds different.
1: Whoa, whoa, whoa, whoa. Yeah. Okay, yep. And today, of course, is Thursday, September 3rd, and tonight at 7 p.m., the music, I'm sure you've talked about this guy, Max McNown, Oregon-born, Nashville-based, singer-songwriter, taught himself guitar only a few years ago, and then he released a breakout single, A Lot More Free.
0: He's a fast-moving star in the country scene, and I think it's going to be a real good performance tonight. It's got the weather for it, the crowd for it, and the music for it. It's going to be good. It'll be good.
1: So you've been here for a few hours. Is there anything in particular you want to highlight from your time here that you can share with listeners?
0: Well, the main thing today is cosplay day, and so we've had a stream of people come through wearing a variety of costumes. I have to admit, though, and I'm sorry to say this, but I am just not up on the latest cosplay costumes. I did recognize the Mad Hatter.
1: Okay.
0: And we interviewed him, and we interviewed a couple of other folks who were very gracious and generous in giving their time and insights. They're enthusiastic. They're bringing a smile to people's faces. The kids love them. And right here in front of the booth, the Big Cabbage Radio booth, did I say that?
1: No, yeah, you said that.
0: That's okay.
1: I can understand that.
0: Anyways, right in front of our booth, a lot of pictures were taken with people in costumes wanting to document and remember the time they were with their favorite character.
1: Okay, and so this is the time when people are going to be coming, getting ready to go to that concert at 7. And they're going to be also, if they've come later in the afternoon, hungry enough to want to go to one of the many 70-some-odd different places where you can gather food together. And then there's still other music, too. If you don't happen to be going to that concert, there's music at the Watering Hole at 5 o'clock, shot time, rock music from the heart of Alaska. And what about the Global Credit Union Blue Bonnet stage at 4:30? We all saw starting Adam Stewart, fiddle-based loops, and at 6, Juno Smile, a new twist on new classics and old favorites.
0: Ongoing entertainment, lots to do, lots to see, lots to hear. It's been really really a good day today, and I think exemplary for the fair. This has been really, really nice.
1: And coming up tomorrow, Friday, some of the same weather. It looks like it's going to be almost identical. Same temperature, sun will be shining. So if you haven't made it here today and you're listening, we'd encourage you to think about coming tomorrow. It's a Friday. And then, of course, there's the weekend, and you get the added day of Labor Day. And then it's all over. The fair goes into history, and we have to wait until next year.
0: Not unlike the day today is now going into history as we wrap it up and return you back to the scheduled programming.
1: Here we go.

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0: Welcome to Between the Lines, presenting news and analysis of critical issues affecting our communities, the nation, and the world. I'm Scott Harris. This week we present Steve Wolford, a counselor with the GI Rights Hotline, who talks about a major increase in the number of U.S. service members concerned about violations of international law, now seeking a formal discharge from the military as conscientious objectors. Justin Glau, an independent journalist and editor of the American Doom newsletter, who examines the Trump regime's 19 schemes to subvert the midterm election and the Democrats' plan to fight back. And Nick Parker Smith, a Starbucks barista and member of Starbucks Workers United, who discusses his union's call for a nationwide boycott of the coffee chain giant as contract negotiations stall. But first, we begin with a summary of some of the week's underreported news stories.
1: Like many of its Central Asian neighbors, the oil-rich nation of Kazakhstan was ruled by Moscow for over 100 years, first under the Russian Empire and later under the Soviet Union until its collapse in 1991. But even after Kazakhstan gained independence, the country rarely challenged its nuclear-armed northern neighbor. But Russia's war on Kyiv has been increasingly costly to landlocked Kazakhstan, with Ukrainian drone strikes targeting its oil tankers, forcing several closures of its oil terminal at a Russian port on the Black Sea. This is the context in which Kazakhstan's President Tokayev publicly appealed to Russian President Vladimir Putin to end his 4.5-year war with Ukraine at a regional meeting in July. Oil exports make up more than a third of Kazakhstan's gross domestic product. Although Kazakhstan remains a core member of all three Russian-led alliances created to keep the former Soviet republics in Moscow's orbit, almost all of the 9 countries that now form those alliances oppose Russia's war with Ukraine. While only Belarus has supported Russia's war, both Armenia and Moldova have expressed support for Ukraine. As thousands of wildfires burn across the country, the U.S. is facing a critical shortage of firefighters at the U.S. Forest Service. Despite Trump administration claims that the firefighting workforce is stronger than ever, the agency has failed to keep pace with the spread of catastrophic fires fueled by the climate crisis. 9 firefighters told The Guardian that the Forest Service response system has been pushed to the brink as unsustainable pressure is put on skeleton crews with months to go before the wildfire season ends. Last year, firefighters worked over 1,000 hours in overtime, equal to 5 extra months of work. This year is expected to be even worse. Between 2021 and 2024, the U.S. Forest Service lost nearly half of its permanent employees, leaving many leadership positions vacant. The agency lost another 20% of its workforce after Trump authorized Elon Musk and Doge to fire thousands of government employees in 2025. While the terminations weren't directed specifically at firefighters, the layoffs degraded vital support roles that firefighter crews are now desperately seeking to fill. Public housing tenants are suing to block the New York City Police Department from implementing one of the largest expansions of video surveillance in the city's history. The new program would connect nearly 20,000 closed-circuit TV cameras in public housing to the police department's controversial real-time surveillance system. Former New York City Mayor Eric Adams authorized the expansion in secret until a news report and a city council hearing exposed it. The lawsuit presents an opportunity for the courts to reassert oversight of the city's sprawling surveillance system, which over the last decade has been used as a model in other municipalities around the country. The tenant associations allege that the Adams-era video monitoring program violates multiple laws governing the use of surveillance technology and civil rights. The suit claims that the constant surveillance of public housing residents, where 90% of tenants are Black or Latino, is discriminatory, not supported by individual suspicion, nor has it received judicial approval. Civil liberties advocates have long complained that mass surveillance infringes on privacy, chills freedom of expression, and may now be used by the Trump regime to support its immigrant mass deportation campaign. This week's news summary was compiled by Bob Nixon. For Between the Lines, I'm Anna Manzo.

0: In recent days, the U.S. military has targeted Iranian forces in the Strait of Hormuz, the first U.S. strikes on Iran in over a month. Iran retaliated by striking U.S. forces based in Jordan and the United Arab Emirates. President Trump is threatening more strikes against Iran in the coming days. This escalation in Trump's unpopular war comes as the heads of the U.S. Army, Navy, and Air Force have reportedly warned Defense Secretary Pete Hegseth that prolonging the war against Iran is unsustainable, as it weakens America's ability to respond to threats elsewhere around the world. Recent turmoil inside the Pentagon was underscored by Army Secretary Dan Driscoll's resignation, stepping down after months of intensifying friction with Secretary of War Hegseth's ongoing purge of experienced Army leaders. This comes as the Washington Post reported that several right-wing veterans with big online followings have been given secret Pentagon jobs to promote Defense Secretary Hegseth's agenda and attack Trump administration critics. As Trump's war in Iran enters its seventh month, there's been a major increase in the number of U.S. military service members seeking conscientious objector status due to rising concerns about violations of international law related to civilian infrastructure targeted in Iran and over 200 people killed in strikes targeting alleged drug smuggling boats in the Caribbean Sea and Pacific Ocean. Your reporter spoke with Steve Wolford, a resource counselor with Quaker House in Fayetteville, North Carolina, and at the GI Rights Hotline. Here he describes the concerns of soldiers calling the hotline for advice on their options to exit the military.
1: We are having one of our busiest years ever in the 25 years that I've been a counselor with Quaker House. And this year in particular, we have had the two busiest months that we've ever had in that 25 years. And those coincided with the start of the war in Iran. And I think that's because that war is very unpopular with service members. So we still got a lot of the regular calls we get day in and day out. But by far, the majority of that increase was people who were upset for, you know, multiple reasons with this particular conflict and just don't want to be part of it.
0: And I've read that there's growing concern inside the military, not only with the war in Iran, but the targeting of fishing boats, allegedly drug smuggling boats in the Caribbean and Pacific, where right now we have a tally of 68 strikes and last I read 227 people being killed without any evidence being presented to the connection these people may have had with the drug smuggling. So there's concerns about that. There's concerns about international law among those serving in the Navy and Air Force when it comes to bombing what they are concerned is civilian infrastructure that could violate international law. And then, of course, there's the whole range of things that the former Fox News Weekend host Pete Hegseth, who now calls himself the Secretary of War, that seem to be running against a lot of opposition in the U.S. military, both the long-term and enlisted men and women who are part of the service. There's a wide range of things here, but maybe, Steve, since you're the one talking to these folks, maybe you can run down a summary of some of the most frequent complaints and concerns you're hearing about.
1: There does seem to be a pattern of events that callers have talked to us about that have been very troubling to them. And for a lot of people, this started even earlier with the conflict in Palestine. And some people are surprised by that because it wasn't our troops doing the fighting. But I think a lot of military people had access to footage of what was happening in Palestine. And it was really upsetting to them just to see it, but also to feel like in their eyes, their government was on the side of backing what they saw as a genocide. And so that led to a lot of distrust of the government by people in the military. I think they'll draw conclusions like if our government's going to support this country committing a genocide, well, certainly it would have no hesitations about sending me into a genocide, or at least they had doubts. I don't know if I should say it's certain for everyone, but people had doubts and concerns. And so there's people who are already questioning when they're seeing those events. And then we had a huge spike in calls when the government started sending National Guard members into U.S. cities. And we had a lot of calls from people saying things like, look, I signed up to defend the country, but I didn't sign up to point a rifle at other U.S. citizens, you know, especially people who look like they're doing First Amendment legal things. And I also had calls from people, you know, in the California National Guard. Some people might think, well, some people might have a picture in their mind of who the members are, but there's quite a few members who themselves perhaps weren't born in the United States, or whose parents and relatives weren't born in the United States. And so for them, the idea that they were being sent in to help ICE deport people from their own community, some of whom they might even be related to, was, you know, another upsetting event in this in this chain. Then there were people watching the things you just talked about in Venezuela. And, you know, if you took one of these things by itself, I think it would be troubling. But when people see one after another, they're really concerned. And then when the war in Iran started, I think people were so ready to distrust the motivations. And when there really weren't any motivations given, it really just seemed to lead to all kinds of opposition from people in the military of, what are we doing here? This just doesn't make any sense. We don't see any purpose or point to this.
0: That was Steve Wolford, a resource counselor with the Fayetteville, North Carolina Quaker House and GI Rights Hotline. Learn more about the increased numbers of U.S. service members seeking to exit the military by visiting our Between the Lines website at btlonline.org. In an unprecedented campaign to interfere with and manipulate the outcome of the November 3rd midterm election, President Trump and the Republican Party have launched literally dozens of executive orders, legislative initiatives, and lawsuits with the goal of disenfranchising voters they view as supporters of the Democratic Party. The latest being new restrictions on mail-in voting, an issue now before the U.S. Supreme Court. The overall strategy being employed to control the outcome of the election that will determine which party holds power in Congress revolve around provably false claims of widespread election fraud. Specific methods include aggressive partisan and racial gerrymandering, voter roll purges, imposing restrictive proof of citizenship and voter ID requirements, closing polling locations, withholding federal funds to force states to turn over voter data, and changes to election procedures, as well as targeting election officials for prosecution. Other actions openly discussed by the president include deploying ICE agents, Justice Department officials, and the U.S. military to intimidate voters at key polling places and/or seizing ballots, voting machines, and election records. Your reporter spoke with Justin Glau, an independent journalist and editor of the American Doom newsletter. Here he discusses his recent Zateo columns, written with Aswin Subsong, that examine Trump's 19 schemes to subvert the midterm election and the Democrats' plan to fight back.
2: You know, I think the biggest probable threat is the seizure of ballots post-election or even on election night in November. You know, Trump wanted to do this back in 2020. He said in December that he wished he had done it in 2020. He was talking about voting machines, but it's sort of the broader principle of the seizure of election equipment and records. And of course, in January, the FBI raided a Fulton County elections warehouse and took ballots from 2020. Of course, that's a far different scenario than seizing ballots in an ongoing election. But I think that's probably, you know, the highest potential threat, because if they seize the ballots prior to certification, well, how do you certify an election that you can't tally the votes for? You know, in addition to that, the phrase national emergency has been thrown around a lot. People are worried about ICE or National Guard at the polls. You know, to me, that's an important thing to be concerned about, but that's kind of more of an intimidation tactic, whereas, you know, the seizure of ballots really affects the outcome of the election in a much more concrete way. There is no precedent in American history for the federal government seizing ballots from any election, whether it is past or ongoing. So when the FBI seized ballots from the 2020 election in Fulton County back in January, that has never happened before in American history. And it certainly has never happened in an ongoing election.
0: Justin, I did want to ask you about an article you wrote over at Zitteo, and it's titled "Trump Wants to Steal the Midterms, but the Democrats Actually Have a Plan to Fight Back." I wanted to ask you if you have faith in the Democrats' plan to fight back and defend free and fair elections, and concerns you might have about complacency within the Democratic Party and the larger array of democracy defender groups who may not be fully aware of the threat that's in the offing here for the November election.
2: I do have faith. I think they're pretty well prepared. I think they're in a really difficult situation because it's sort of, you know, how can you be prepared for something that, you know, you don't really know what it is? If you're a football team, you can look at the team you're playing. You can look at the game from the week before and kind of see, you know, how they ran their offense and prepare for it, right? Whereas with Trump and all of these threats to elections, you have to prepare 15 different defensive game plans to really be prepared for it. So I think they're in a difficult situation. I think that democracy defender groups, the Democratic Party, are fairly well prepared. And here's a good example of that. And this has flown a little bit under the radar, but on August 20th, the Democratic National Committee sued the Trump administration. It is a fairly routine sort of Freedom of Information Act lawsuit, but the context of the lawsuit is basically that the DNC believes that the Trump administration will likely try to seize ballots. And so the information that they were trying to get from the DOJ and Homeland Security were records related to preparations to seize ballots under the Freedom of Information Act. Of course, both those agencies failed to comply with the law's statutory deadlines, and so the DNC sued. And really what the lawsuit is the DNC saying, we think you're going to seize ballots. Show us how you're actually not planning to do that, right? And I think that is an example of how they are prepared for this. And that's, again, the worst case scenario. So I do think they are prepared. Again, the difficulty is preparing for all these different scenarios. And then the secondary difficulty is that all of this ends up in the courts. And so really what this is going to come down to is how does the judiciary respond in what will potentially be a constitutional crisis? Because the executive branch is not supposed to have any role in the administration and tabulation of elections. You know, the Department of Justice has enforcement powers over election law, but, you know, at no point is the post office, for instance, supposed to be creating rules about mail-in ballots. At no point is the Justice Department supposed to be seizing records in an ongoing election like the ballots themselves. And so this is, again, like a lot of things in the Trump administration, going to come down to how does the judiciary respond? And do they respond in Trump's favor, or, you know, do they respond in you know, the favor basically of democracy? So, you know, the Democrats are, you know, in a tough spot, and democracy defender groups are in a tough spot. But I think they're taking things seriously, and I think they're as prepared as we can possibly expect them to be.
0: That was Justin Glau, an independent journalist, editor of the American Doom newsletter, and author of the new book titled "If I'm Coming to Your Town, Something Terrible Has Happened." Find links to his recent columns by visiting our Between the Lines website at btlonline.org.

0: Since the first Starbucks coffee shop unionized in 2021, more than 700 others have followed, with more stores unionizing every week. That's out of a total of about 17,000 locations in the U.S. Over the past 5 years, the company has refused to negotiate and sign a contract with members of the union. Starbucks Workers United, which represents 15,000 workers. On August 28th, the union called for a total boycott of Starbucks, hoping to pressure the company to negotiate in good faith. Between the Lines, Melinda Tuhu spoke with Nick Parker Smith, a barista who's worked at several Starbucks locations in Missouri for 3 years. Here he discusses the current situation for Starbucks workers and the goal of the boycott.
1: I mean, ultimately, the frustration is part of what fuels, you know, not just our actions now, but also is what fuels the stores to organize as well. You know, what we're seeing is that Starbucks has been breaking labor law more than any other company in modern history. The union busting is quite intense. There's been over 500 cases of unfair labor practice charges that have been made against the company. So we're seeing a lot of resistance, and that is incredibly frustrating. You know, what we want is to go to a place where we feel respected and where our very reasonable demands can be met. And what we're finding is that the company is reeling back and choosing to dig in their heels instead.
2: What are the demands? How specific are they? When you said you basically want a contract, it's been 5 years since the first union was organized. So what are your demands? Are they very specific?
1: Yeah, so there's a few specific ones that we are really putting a lot of pressure on. One of them, like I mentioned, is a wage that we could live off of. $17 an hour minimum starting wages for the lowest paid level of baristas, and annual raises that match the rising cost of living. So 4% is the specific number that we're looking for in that contract. We just want to be able to go to work, do our jobs with dignity, and go home. And be able to survive off of that. Also, more specific things like a fair and less restrictive dress code and designating existing hours to existing employees rather than just hiring on new ones and stretching them thin as well.
2: Under Biden, it was a pretty labor-friendly National Labor Relations Board, and now I'm sure it's the opposite. So is anybody going to the NLRB to try to get resolution to any of these, or do you feel like that could backfire and make things even worse?
1: We're certainly still working with the Labor Relations Board. We still file unfair labor practice charges as they are relevant. You know, we are looking to the government on some degree, but I think that what we're finding still is that the company is not afraid to break the law. And so, you know, at the end of the day, we aren't looking to the Labor Relations Board to save us. We are taking the power and building the power in our own hands as well. And so, you know, while I can't speak too much about how the current NLRB is operating, I do know that baristas are not content to wait for the NLRB to do it for us. And so at this point, we are absolutely taking the power in our own hands.
2: So my understanding is, you know, that members of Starbucks Workers United were asking people, like over last year, basically to boycott the company, even not just the stores where there were active strikes ongoing. And so now you're coming out and saying, yes, we want everybody to boycott all the stores. What changed? What's different now?
1: Yeah, great question. So with the no contract, no coffee pledge, we were ultimately going to consumers and saying, vote with your dollar and join us in putting pressure on the company for the duration of this strike and to bring Starbucks back to the bargaining table. And what we're finding is that Starbucks

0: Yeah, so that raises a question. If your boycott is successful, it seems like a lot of baristas would be getting laid off, right? Because you won't have
1: I
0: the
1: mean,
0: business.
1: we certainly could see the company take negative action against the baristas, but we also know that the company has the resources at hand to end this boycott immediately. What we see is that when Starbucks has those resources, they are not investing it in their workers. And again, we ultimately believe that they can, and they've shown that they can with their earnings statements and with what they spend. And so we're certainly hopeful that it doesn't result in that.
0: Starbucks says that, that you get higher than minimum wage, and there are a number of benefits connected with it, health care and access to higher education or something like that. Do you see any of those benefits, and do you think that that could impact some of the baristas' willingness to join a union or really push the company?
1: I think ultimately what we are seeing is that the benefits that we have, even if it's better than industry standard, are simply not enough to live off of. We're not so much looking at, comparison with other chains. We're looking at our real lives. We're looking at, the bills that we can't afford. We're looking at the medical bills that we can't pay. And we are looking around and we see the company choose to invest the funds that they have, on things that are not benefiting the workers.
2: That was Nick Parker-Smith, a Starbucks barista and a member of the Starbucks Workers United Union. Learn more about the Starbucks union and nationwide boycott by visiting our Between the Lines website at btlonline.org.

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Our theme music was written by Richard Hill and performed by Mikata. 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For Between the Lines, I'm Scott Harris.

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2: 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We are

0: your local community radio station, where we are all making radio cool again. My name is Joseph Davis. Let's begin with today's Stardate. What do I mean by Stardate? What is it about? Stardate on the Glacier Review refers to the New Year's of Pluto. Every 248 Earth years, Pluto makes it around the Sun just once. So we celebrate looking forward to the next Pluto's Happy New Year's. From time to time, we'll have an update on some of the news about that dwarf planet, or as I like to think, the planet Pluto. Today's stardate is 60.13511, or year 60 and 13,511 days since Pluto's last Happy New Year. Today's Earth daylight changes. We have 14 hours, 4 minutes, 52 seconds of bright sunshine today, rising at 6:47 this morning and settling down at 8:52 p.m. Now, those are theoreticals because we have mountains, and so it's actually a little later than that for rising and a little earlier for setting, but we've all gotten used to that. Solstice this year, well, it's going to have a couple weeks out yet. It's on the 22nd this year at 4:06 p.m. So solstice, the 22nd, that's generally celebrated on the 21st. That's it for today's Stardate.
1: What's shaking, Alaska? Welcome to your seismic update from across the state for the week of September 2nd. I'm Derek Gossett with the Alaska Earthquake Center, where we monitor ground shaking 24/7. Over the past week, we recorded about 630 earthquakes. The largest was a magnitude 5.2 on August 31st, south of Nikolsky in the Aleutians. This event kicked off an earthquake swarm that has since seen two more earthquakes of magnitude 5 or greater and 12 above a magnitude 4. We're often asked if the Earthquake Center is able to detect large earthquakes from around the world, and the answer is yes. When a large seismic event occurs, the seismic waves often travel over a majority of the globe. For example, the Earthquake Center was able to detect seismic arrival data from the recent devastating landslide in Nepal on our Alaska network stations. While our mission focuses on earthquakes within Alaska, our analysis team monitors global events to maintain situational awareness of seismicity around the world. Teleseismic waves from outside Alaska can potentially cause our computer programs to create a false earthquake detection within the state. This is why our duty seismologists or analysts review the data. They can catch and remove these bogus events. To track all the latest seismicity in Alaska, visit earthquake.alaska.edu or follow us on social media at AKEarthquake.
0: Seems like there were a lot of earthquakes this last week. Nice reporting from the Alaska Earthquake Center. Today is Thursday and tomorrow is Friday, and then the weekend, and the last weekend of the Alaska State Fair. Ooh, after that, okay, then summer's going to end. But right now, we're still in summer music mode here on the Glacier Review. Before we get to the music, I want to remind you from the Glacier View Community Council notebook that the council will meet this month after a summer break. Topics will include the Well Project, emergency committee plans and updates, and what is happening with the school building and potential community center idea. Now we had a school, now it's not a school. No school in Glacier View. So the question is, what's going to happen to the building? And the idea of a community center is front and center with the council, the community, and the borough. It is a former school building. That's where the meeting will be held, 6 p.m. September 24th. Again, 6 p.m. September 24th. And if you need the Zoom, the link is in the community newsletter. The public is invited. That's it for the Glacier View Community Council Notebook.

Yes, indeed. I said we were going to start with summertime music because we haven't had Labor Day. We haven't had the end of the fair, although it's within sight this weekend. That was Summertime by Sam Cooke from the album The Best of Sam Cooke. Oh, I like his music. He's really good. But true to form, we have more summer coming, at least on this program.

That's the summertime song. The name of the song, Summertime in Venice, by the Mantovani Orchestra, from the album Vintage Music number 92. Now, that guy might have had 92 albums. He's a pretty prolific guy.

Keeping on the theme of summer, that is In the Good Old Summertime by Nat King Cole from the album Those Lazy, Hazy, Crazy Days of Summer. That song is coming next.

Those last two songs, In the Good Old Summertime and Those Lazy, Hazy, Crazy Days of Summer, from Those Lazy, Hazy, Crazy Days of Summer album by Nat King Cole. Fall is coming in a few days, I suspect. I know some think it's already here. Not true, not till after the Alaska State Fair is over. But you may still be wondering about the weather here in Glacier View, may still be driving out this way. 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I'll have the current conditions as well as the forecast for the day and the potential unique weather predictions. And Marianne over at the Palmer Visitor Center will be one of the listeners. I often will give the road report and a little bits of local information, and sometimes about the stars and the moon and maybe even Hollywood stars. Not so much, though, really, on that one. 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Big Cabbage Radio, KVRF. Some of my ancestors are Italian, and you know on this program I play music from countries all over the world, including the United States, different music around the United States. Let's go to Italy. Abbronzatissima.

Abbronzatissima. That's the name of the song from Eduardo Vianello. Vianello, good guy. From the album I Grandi Successi Originali. That's the name of the album, near as I can tell. Grazie, Eduardo.

The name of the song, All Summer Long, and you know who sang it, the Beach Boys. The name of the album, Endless Summer. Endless Summer. Now, that's a concept I can embrace.

The name of the song, Gulf of Mexico. The name of the group, Alabama. The name of the album, Pass It On Down, Gulf of Mexico. I think I'm going to stick with the Gulf of Alaska. We will finish with a flourish from the Paris Cafe Society with A Little Tango.

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4: It's time for page two, news that might not make the front page on Thursday, September 3rd, 2026. Fall has fallen. And the termination dust is real. But the good life continues in the greater Palmer Metroplex and beyond. This Labor Day weekend is full of fun stuff. Today is cosplay day at the fair. Dress up as your favorite superhero or anime or movie character. Mingle at the cosplay meet and greet at 1 p.m. at the MVFCU event hall near the Purple Gate. Country singer Max McNowan plays at the Borealis Theater on the fairgrounds at 7 p.m. tonight. Were you a fan of hair metal in the 80s and 90s? The giant of the genre, Twisted Sister, performs tomorrow night at the Borealis Theater. Twisted Sister has been a mainstay in the glam metal scene since the 1970s. Founding members play with former Skid Row leader singer Sebastian Bach. He even plays a few Skid Row songs. You get two hair metal legends in one show. Friday night at the fairgrounds. 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Tickets and show information for all fair shows and events are at alaskastatefair.org. The musical Come From Away opens tomorrow night at the Glen Massey Theater. It is based on the true story of the town Gander, Newfoundland, playing host to the world on September 11th, 2001. An average day in a small town turned into an international sleepover. 38 planes carrying thousands of people diverted to the Gander airstrip. The people of Gander mobilized to provide food, medicine, shelter, and comfort to the stranded travelers. Cultural barriers and unease gave way to generosity, open bars, and lasting friendships. See how the human spirit shines through tragedy as we honor the 25th anniversary of 9/11. Come From Away plays this weekend and next at the Glen Massey Theater. Tickets and show information are at glenmasseytheater.com. The Phantom Tollbooth opens tomorrow at the Valley Performing Arts Theater. The play is adopted from the classic children's novel by Norton Juster. A bored boy named Milo travels through a magical toll booth into the land of wisdom. The play runs through September 20th. Tickets and show information are at vpaalaska.org. 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Monday is Labor Day. Schools and government offices are closed. It's also the last day of the fair. Lyle Lovett is the final act at the Borealis Theater. Lovett is a singer, composer, and actor. He is known for songs like If I Had a Boat, She's No Lady, and Cowboy Man. Lovett takes the stage at 6 p.m. Information is at alaskastatefair.org. A three-day weekend, musicals, Lyle Lovett and the State Fair. Another fantastic weekend is coming down the tracks right at us. 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And have a great day and a better tomorrow. Page 2 airs weekdays at 7 a.m., 9 a.m., 11:50 a.m., and 6 p.m. It is also posted on BigCabbageRadio.org, Facebook, and Nextdoor. 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Keith Petticolis reported this Page 2 article, and yours truly, Lee Hendrickson, produced it. 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
5: I'm Christopher Kimball, and this is Milk Street Radio. Today we uncover the story of the very first celebrity chef.
6: A man who cooked for the Prince Regent and the Tsar of Russia and the first French Rothschilds.
5: He found fame and fortune in his lifetime, but you've probably never heard his name.
6: The man who was the first person to publish recipes for souffle and meringue and invented the vol-au-vent, invented the chef's hat, invented the classic uniform of the French chef, and so on and so forth.
5: He made Napoleon Bonaparte's wedding cake, but his celebrity went beyond the upper class.
6: He does that amazing thing of making food and the wonders of it accessible to all. He coins in his third cookbook the phrase, "You can try this yourself at home."
5: The fascinating life of Marie Antoine Carême. That's coming up next on Milk Street Radio from PRX after the news. This is Milk Street Radio from PRX, and I'm your host, Christopher Kimball. Today it's the story of the first celebrity chef, and you've probably never heard his name. We find out who he cooked for. He made Napoleon Bonaparte's wedding cake, and of course, we hear about his food.
6: The food is fascinating, and the food is drama. The food is love and lust, obviously, but it's also power and history and nostalgia and regret.
5: The life and food of Marie Antoine Carême, that's coming up later on the show. But first, we're joined by one of today's celebrity chefs, Enrique Olvera. He's the chef behind one of the most celebrated restaurants in the world. That's Puyol in Mexico City. Since 2011, it's been consistently ranked on the world's 50 best restaurants list. And in 2019, it was named the best restaurant in North America. Now he has a new book called Sunny Days, Taco Nights. Enrique, welcome to Milk Street.
7: Thank you, Chris. Great to be here.
5: Here's a question I want to start with. You know, I was in Mexico City a year ago or so, and it dawned on me, I'm probably the last person in the world who understood this, but, you know, a taco is just like a soft tortilla and you put something on it. Like, that's about the definition. But you want to give me a little bit of history and sort of start out with what a taco is, if there is any definition at all?
7: I mean, there are different ideas, and the common history is that the taco was how some miners kept the explosives, and it had the shape of a rolled paper, and people started making tortillas in that shape, and then they started calling them tacos, and that's what most people have said about it. At least the word comes from that era. But really, I think it's a way of eating. If you have tortillas like you would have bread in the center of the table, you're basically making tacos of whatever you're eating. And then it started to get like really different expressions depending on the region of Mexico that you were. And also the tortillas changed drastically depending on the filling of the taco. So if, for example, you're making in Michoacán tacos that are wet tacos, like the filling is made of a guisado or a stew, the tortilla will probably be thicker and the corn will probably be ground a little bit coarser, Whereas if you go to Oaxaca, where the fillings tend to be dry meats, like tasajo or even like chorizo, the tortilla tends to be thinner and the corn is milled to a finer texture. So also the tortillas are changing forms, and it's something that we learned like 15 years ago when we first started nixtamalizing corn at the restaurant. I remember talking to one of the head chefs and I told him, like, let's make the best tortilla. And then maybe a year later, I realized what I had asked was really stupid, because there are so many different expressions of tortilla that asking for the best one was not the way to go.
5: If you go to, let's say, the flower market in Mexico City, and there's a little, is it called Comida Economica, or what, those, you know, places where for 80 pesos you get three courses, and the food's really good and it's inexpensive. And is there at the same time a long tradition, a sort of white tablecloth, high-end tradition of Mexican cooking? Or did restaurant cooking sort of come out of street cooking or market cooking? Or maybe both, you know, both things exist side by side?
7: No, so Mexican cooking was basically done, like you said, in the markets. But I think even within Mexico, there was a push to say that Mexican food didn't belong in a fine dining setting. And I think this is true for many cultures like Mexico that are older now. For example, in Japan, it's the same way. A lot of like sushi came from the streets. Then it was executed to a level of excellence that could be placed into a fine dining setting. But unlike Japan, where there was royalty, there was no cooking for the kings or royalty in Mexico. Most of the cooking from Mexico was either moles that were town celebration recipes or everyday cooking.
5: So you've opened a lot of restaurants, but Cosme in New York is one I've been to. How do you think about opening that restaurant? Did you have to rethink the dishes for a New York audience? How do you translate what you knew and what you've learned into a New York restaurant?
7: No, I did think about it a lot. When we opened, Puyol was not really successful in the beginning. And one of the reasons was that people didn't crave something that they didn't know. And that is something that we took into consideration when we opened Cosme. So, for example, I remember when we opened, we had like a tostada with smoked salmon. So I was definitely playing a game where people would feel the flavors were familiar. So you would feel like you've tasted food like this before, no? Like, for example, the corn husk meringue, no? It tastes a little bit like cornbread from the U.S. And then with time, what we switched to was trying to keep the Mexican techniques, but utilizing the ingredients from the New York area, no? Like, we try always to use fish from the Atlantic, which we don't have in Mexico. So we were celebrating the ingredients from the area.
5: So in your book, you have all kinds of tacos, Korean tacos, duck tacos, grilled onion tacos, pork belly and red bean tacos. So if I want to make tacos at home, you know, start me off with what's a simple taco I could try?
7: I mean, yeah, I think you can make a taco out of anything, even leftovers. I think that's a great way to approach it. If you're starting or whatever you're doing, just put it in a tortilla and add some salsa. I think salsa is the way that you express yourself a little bit. So there you can be like a little bit more playful. But the fillings can be like really simple. Like if you made like a rice pilaf, then you just add on top of that a little cream and some salsa. That's a great taco. It's one of my favorite ones. Or if you have like scrambled eggs in the morning, put it in a tortilla and then add like a simple salsa of just like charred tomatoes and charred onions. So that's the beauty, I think, about tacos, is that they're just like there for you all the time. You don't have to really think about it.
5: Is there something in the entirety of Mexican cuisine that people would be shocked to know is there that they wouldn't think of as being part of the Mexican repertoire? So some outliers that really are, you know, have deep history to them, but most of us are totally unaware of?
7: I think there's still a few regional cuisines that are yet to be popular. I wouldn't say discovered because they've always been there. But for example, most people are not familiar, even in Mexico, with like the cuisine from Tabasco, which is more like a Creole style cooking with a lot of different bananas. It has like more like a sweet and acid components, whereas most of us think of Mexican cooking just about corn and beans and salsa, no? But there's so many different expressions. Also, for example, in Yucatan, there was a big influence of the Netherlands. So there's a cheese called queso bola, which comes from that area. So I think that's also the beauty about Mexico, is that it has a lot of diversity in terms of regions, but it also has a lot of depth because the country has had so many influences and migrations that you can see it in the cuisine.
5: So you're a busy guy. I'm looking at your resume, my God. Do you love everything you're doing? Do you just want to be a cook, a chef? Do you want to be a restaurateur? Do you want to write books? Do you want to travel? What part of this really appeals to you most, or is everything equal?
7: No, I think we humans are a little bit like trees. So you have seasons, and in some seasons you might really enjoy being in the kitchen, and sometimes you might really enjoy writing a book. No, so I think it's a privilege to be able to do so many things. And yes, of course, sometimes it's a little bit too much, but I mean, that's good and happy problem. So we should never complain about that.
5: Enrique, it's been a real pleasure meeting you, and all the best and great success.
7: Thank you, Chris.
5: That was Chef Enrique Olvera. His new book is Sunny Days, Taco Nights. Now I'm joined by my co-host, Sarah Moulton, to answer a few of your cooking questions. Sarah is, of course, the star of Sarah's Weeknight Meals on Public Television. Her latest book is Home Cooking 101.
8: So, Chris, before we get going with the calls, here's a question for you. Is there any recipe or technique that you've never done but would like to learn?
5: No, I've done everything, actually. I can die now. I've done everything. I would say, if you go back, especially the 19th century, and look at some of those books like Carême, some of the pastries they did in particular, they'd make pastries in the shape of porcupines or turtles or palaces. They do all these amazing things. So I'm really fascinated by ridiculously architecturally stunning pastries. I mean, they just did amazing things. And so that stuff people just don't do anymore for obvious reasons, because not too many people have palaces and have 12 pastry chefs at their disposal. But I would love to go back and make some of that stuff just to see if I could do it. It'd just be fun.
8: Well, I hope you do.
5: I hope I do too. The chances of doing that are about zero, but anyway, let's take some calls.
8: Welcome to Milk Street. Who's calling?
9: This is Michelle Phillip from Falmouth, Massachusetts.
8: Nice. And how can we help you today?
9: I watch a lot of cooking shows, including yours, of course. I'm wondering why most of the cooks will say to use canned plum tomatoes and then crush them. My question is, why don't you just use the crushed tomatoes in a can, like Kitchen Ready or one of those?
5: Excellent question, by the way.
8: I think really it's because you have more control over the size of the chunks. You know, crushed tomatoes are pretty uniformly crushed. And here you might get a little more texture and maybe even a little more juice. You know, likewise, okay. I mean, not likewise, because it's not the same. I never use the diced stuff because they have a
5: calcium chloride in it.
8: Right. And the calcium chloride gives it an off taste and also sort of makes those little cubes very rigid so they don't melt down in the sauce. So that's why plum tomatoes are a good option. Right, Chris?
5: I always buy crushed tomatoes. There's only one thing that might matter. Occasionally, in a recipe, they'll say, drain the whole tomatoes, reserve the liquid, and only use some of the liquid in the recipe. So
9: okay.
5: In that case, yes, you'd want to do that. But if you're going to use the whole can of whole tomatoes and then just crush them and add everything in, absolutely, you're right. Just use crushed tomatoes. Who cares if one piece is a little larger than another piece? Just doesn't matter, at least to me.
9: I did hear one thing from a friend who lived in Italy, and she said that the quality of the plum tomatoes, the whole tomatoes, are much better because the tomatoes sometimes are like the leftover pieces from the plum tomatoes. I don't know if that's
5: true. Well,
9: that's
5: actually a fair and interesting point, yeah. Whether the quality's better.
8: Right.
5: That's a fair point. It could be. You'd have to do a taste test, but possibly, yeah. Anyway, okay. Excellent call.
8: Thanks, Michelle.
5: All right, thanks for calling.
9: Bye-bye.
8: Bye.
5: Welcome to Milk Street. Who's calling?
10: This is Bill Tucker.
5: How can we help you?
10: I recently made the Tall House chocolate chip cookies, and I was really disappointed with them. They spread out when I cooked them, and they were too sweet. And then I saw an episode of Milk Street about the rye chocolate chip cookies that
5: those.
10: I thought would... Yeah, and I thought it would solve a lot of my problems where I would have something that was crispier and maybe a little more cakey and not so sweet. But when I went shopping for the ingredients, I could only find dark rye flour, and I wasn't really sure if I should proceed with that, if I toasted it, if it would become too much, or if I should adjust the proportions of the recipe, things like that.
5: It's an excellent question. It's going to absorb more liquid. But what I would do is simply replace some of the rye flour with all purpose. I changed the proportions. So I might do half as much rye flour as called for in the recipe and replace that with all purpose. Because dark rye flour is going to be much stronger and absorb liquid differently. I mean, if you can't find medium, I think, you know, Bob's Red Mill has it, Arrowhead Mills has it. But if you can't find it, you could just get it by mail. But I cut it in half to start with. And then... you can always up the quantity the next time you make it. That's a great recipe. They're not really crispy on the outside. They tend to be chewier, but they're not too sweet.
10: Yeah, they're not too sweet, and they weren't too soft. Yeah, because in the end, I did what you said.
5: Yeah. Oh, you did?
10: Yeah, and I debuted them at a co-op board meeting for my building, and they got rave reviews.
5: The problem with Toll House cookies, they are too sweet, and they're too Johnny One Note. This has depth of flavor, and I think in a lot of baking around the world, you see a little bit of savoriness with the sweetness, and using rye flour for substituting for part of the other flour is a very common trick used all over the place now. So anyway, there you go. Sarah, any thoughts?
8: I have nothing to add to that. That sounds like a great solution. And actually, Bill, it sounds like you've already done it.
5: Yeah, you actually called up. You knew the answer
10: I took
5: before.
10: The
5: See? You're way ahead of me, man.
8: You're just
5: you should be
8: us.
5: On the show.
8: Yeah.
5: Yeah. I should be the caller.
10: And I also want to say I'm a big fan of you, Sarah, too, and a longtime watcher of both of you guys on PBS in New York. So.
8: Well, thank you.
5: Thank you.
10: Thanks a lot.
5: All right.
8: Okay.
5: Take
10: good
5: care.
10: Talking to you guys.
5: Bye.
10: Bye.
8: Bye.
5: This is Milk Street Radio. 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
8: 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Who's calling?
11: This is Mary Beth from Kansas.
8: Hi, Mary Beth. What is your question today?
11: I've been cooking for many years, and I like to print my recipes. Also, people have given me recipes that have been handwritten. I now have lots and lots of paper recipes, and I have no idea how to organize them.
8: Okay, well, I'm very much like you. I like paper, and so I do the same. Here's what I do. I do it in hanging file folders in a file drawer. And I do it by category. I do it by how I would want to find them. So I have a whole one for chicken. I have a whole one for fish. I have a whole one for shellfish. I have one for appetizers. I have one for drinks. I have one for pork, beef, and lamb. And I don't alphabetize them within the folders. It's just by category. And then one for bread, one for eggs, etc. And that works very well for me also in terms of coming up with ideas. You know, it's dinner time or, you know, I'm planning some menus and I think, oh, well, I need a chicken, a fish, or this. And so I pull out the whole folder, look through it, and decide what might work. But let's see what Chris does.
5: For recipes that are not my recipes, I can't believe I'm saying this. I have an old-fashioned three-ring binder, and I have plastic cover sheets, and I have them copied and put in there and organized that way. Those are the ones that I can't find online.
11: I have done that, but they're out of control.
5: Yeah, they're out of control. Well, in Vermont, I had this big red binder, and I was so proud of myself. And now I have like 100 other recipes just all stacked all over the place because they didn't fit in the binder, you know, so that didn't work too well. Most of the time I'm cooking out of my own repertoire, right, at Milk Street. I just go online and search, and that's the easiest way. And I do it on my phone as well. For me, that's the best. The problem is the recipes that are not in my own company's repertoire. We have about 3,500 recipes, but the other ones are the hard ones. And I print those out. The other thing I do is I save them on my computer under recipes as a folder, and I just save them in there. The problem is I have all these, you know, squirrely recipes I've kept around from other sources. And what I actually do is I have this huge stack. It's like 6 inches, 7 inches high of recipes, kind of in folders, like plastic sleeves. And I literally will sit down in Vermont and spend 10 minutes searching for that recipe that I can barely find. It's like the junk drawer in the kitchen, right? I love a junk drawer because everything's in the junk drawer. So at least you know where it is. It's in the drawer. So if you keep all your recipes in a box or in one place or whatever, at least you have a good starting point. But if you have 6 locations, then you're in deep trouble. I have a suggestion, which is get all your recipes printed out, put them in a box, and get them scanned. Now you have a permanent backup. So you can't lose them. They're all scanned. You can print them all out if you want. Do anything you want. But you want to make sure you got the backup digitally, right?
11: Yes, because there are recipes I've lost.

0: 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We're rooting for you.
1: Thank you.
0: Okay.
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0: Bye. Bye.
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3: This is Mill Street Radio. I'm your host, Christopher Kimball. Right now, I'm joined by Ian Kelly. In 2003, he published a book about the world's very first celebrity chef, Marie-Antoine Carême. There's a new Apple TV Plus series based on the book called Carême. Ian is the show's co-creator. Ian, welcome to Milk Street.
6: It's a great, great pleasure to be here.
3: Everyone's heard of Escoffier, I think. Almost no one's heard of Carême, but he's probably the more interesting character. So give me just the quick sketch of Carême. When did he live? Why is he somebody we should know about now?
6: Yeah. It's interesting that you say that, Escoffier has kind of eclipsed his fame, which I guess is true. But Escoffier is entirely indebted to Carême, definitively the first celebrity chef, the first cook ever to become rich and famous publishing cookbooks, the first person to record most of the classics of French gastronomy, a man who cooked for Napoleon and the Prince Regent and the Tsar of Russia and the first French Rothschilds, the man who was the first person to publish recipes for souffle and meringue and invented the vol-au-vent, invented the chef's hat, invented the classic uniform of the French chef, and so on and so forth. So, you know, he's singularly one of the most important people in the history of food. And it's an epic and dramatic life and life story. But he does that amazing thing of making food and the wonders of it accessible to all, even though he's, you know, cooking for emperors and kings and indeed catering for 10,000 troops down the Champs-Élysées. He also coins in his third cookbook the phrase, you can try this yourself at home.
3: So how does someone who may have had 24 siblings, he was the 16th child of Marie Jean, so tons of brothers and sisters.
6: Well, allegedly, yes, but carry
3: allegedly.
6: On.
3: Allegedly.
6: Yeah, go on.
3: Yeah. And then sort of around the time of the French Revolution, you know, 1792, he's abandoned. So that's a pretty rough start, right?
6: It truly is. I mean, one of the reasons he's known as the Napoleon of the kitchen is partly to do with, you know, codifying the workings of the kitchen. But actually, like Napoleon, he kind of rises out of the ashes of the revolution. And yes, we know he's a sort of a Parisian orphan or foundling or street child. We don't really know if it's true what he said, which is that he was the 16th child of a family that eventually numbered 24, that he was abandoned at the gates of Paris, age 9, during the height of the terror, his father leaving him with the line, "My son, you have what it takes to succeed. Go forth and do so." It might be true, but I'm very taken with the way Carême manipulated and created his own legend. And oddly, that may be also one of his gifts to gastronomy, is kind of the rock star chef, the chef who's frankly as good at self-publicity as

0: as he or she is at, you know, cooking. But, you know, it's really important of this period to say it's very unusual to be able to tell the story at all of an artisan, of a servant, you know. So we don't have a literary record. What we have are his recipes.
1: Something Carême was known for making were pièces montées. Now, these were huge decorative centerpieces made out of sugar, etc. Can you talk about that? Because you don't see those anymore.
0: Yes, Carême's career is actually built initially on his skill as a kind of a food artist and a man who, if you will, sculpted in sugar, created extraordinary pièces montées, as they were known, or extraordinaire, these sort of centerpieces, which were sometimes several feet tall, which were semi-edible, were made out of spun sugar very often, and different forms of pastry, ships in sail, turning globes, the ruins of Antioch, the Colosseum. And I guess, you know, now we expect a restaurant design to give us that sense, you know, of occasion and uplift and theatre. But if you're doing it for a one-off, if you're doing it for a great feast, a wedding, a baptism, a military victory, there was an expectation that the food would do that for you as well.
1: So let's talk about the people who Carême worked for. Talleyrand, who was Napoleon's chief diplomat, and at one point, I think Napoleon insisted that Talleyrand entertain at least 4 times a week with no less than 36 guests at each dinner. So that kind of entertaining on a mass scale was part of the job, right? So
0: yeah.
1: Did this actually happen? Did he have to entertain, you know, over 100 people every week?
0: Well, I suppose, you know, one has to think back to an era when the only way to communicate and argue through or diplomatically sort this from that is to sit around a table and bash it out. Now, Talleyrand was passionately interested in this and also in supporting the idea that one of the transcendental issues of French culture, irrespective of monarchy or a revolution, was food, that this is what the French did best, and he was convinced increasingly that the person who did it best was Carême. So Napoleon, famously rather disinterested in food, he used to say if they were eating too long that power was beginning to corrupt. The one time, parenthetically, that Mrs. Thatcher is ever known to have quoted Napoleon Bonaparte was of the same opinion, didn't believe in actually, you know, stopping for eating in particular. Napoleon is also credited with the phrase that no meal should take longer to eat than it takes to make love to a woman. Mrs. Thatcher never quoted him on that. In any event, you know, I love the way that actually in history sometimes, you know, personality comes into it as much as anything else. But that is why Talleyrand, as foreign minister, ended up doing all this important state dining. And clearly, Carême, his food theatre was incredibly alluring. And just in the way that one might get excited in a modern New York context to, you know, get an invitation to the latest restaurant that everybody's talking about, that kind of thing. Carême absolutely had that allure about him. And I mean, later on in his career, when it was really only the French Rothschilds who could afford his services, they clearly employed him in order to get people to their table. Partly for, you know, political sort of reasons, but also they hadn't been accepted by Parisian high society initially as sort of nouveau riche Arabists and Jewish. But then it was Carême that got everybody to their table. So he becomes, if you see what I mean, a kind of a diplomatic or a social allure in and of himself.
1: So Carême famously cooked for Napoleon's wedding.
0: Mm.
1: You write about the food. It was amazing. You said there was beef and aspic, veal brains dressed with aspic borders, foie gras, of course, chicken galantines, and a whole array of fish. And then there was a lot of decorating going on. The salmon was bordered with a pink butter sauce, the eels with a pale green shallot sauce. I don't know, they had to serve thousands probably, and the list just goes on and on and on.
0: Well, nobody went away hungry. I think we can assure ourselves. But also, Carême bothers sometimes to record very specific menus with recipes for very specific occasions. And I love that aspect in the history of food, where you actually sometimes get to tell a story via what people ate.
1: he was making a lot of money. He was making like £250,000 a year in today's dollars. What about the politics? You mentioned this in your book, that if he was cooking for someone who was all of a sudden out of favor, or he went to Russia, they thought he was a spy. This was a political job in some sense, right?
0: Yeah. I mean, it's a tumultuous period. And of course, they didn't know how it was going to pan out. So one has to have a certain amount of sympathy to have seen the world turned upside down in the way it must have felt to actually, you know, execute your king and queen, to have Paris, which had been the most civilized, the largest and richest capital in 18th century Europe, torn asunder by a revolution, and then to actually have a series of rising and falling regimes just in France, let alone what Carême was doing, working abroad as well, living as an artist of the possible in a world that must have felt incredibly dangerous. And I was rather drawn to the strangeness that actually this wonderful food culture should be born of, that insecurity and indeed that violence. But maybe, of course, sometimes that is precisely where the human spirit sometimes goes in extremis. But I think it's Madame de Stael who said that during the terror in Paris, it was only the libraries and the pastry shops that stayed open. And the French clung on to that aspect of their culture for sure. And Carême must have felt pretty insecure most of his life, until towards the end, when actually publishing allowed him a certain financial security. And all the way through, he clearly didn't know which way the wind was blowing. He's right at the center of things. One forgets that after the fall of Napoleon, the Russians take Paris, and the Russian Empire is run from the Elysee Palace, which was known briefly as the Elysee Romanov. Extraordinary sort of concept given modern politics. And, you know, Carême is right there cooking for the Tsar, having recently been cooking for the Napoleonic court, knowing that he'll probably end up cooking for a restored Bourbon monarchy. And so he does. So it makes him look like he's some sort of political turncoat, but I don't think people had much choice in the matter other than to, you know, observe, keep their heads low, and see who came out on top. Impressively, though, it was usually Talleyrand, who is constantly there through the rising and falling regimes of France, with Carême cooking for him, which is where the rumour comes from. Which we lean into quite a lot in the TV series, that Carême was also working for Talleyrand as a sort of a spy. And it's a long-held speculation that I couldn't quite nail for the book one way or another. But one of the joys of the world I'm in, which is writing both non-fiction history and then doing dramatic adaptations thereof, is that you can you know, try your best to nail it with whatever evidence you've got, and then, you know, let rip with your imagination. So yeah, but even so, constantly with the TV, I would say to the execs, you know, you're really fine to lean into the food. The food is fascinating, and the food is drama. And the food is love and lust, obviously, but it's also power and history and nostalgia and regret. It's the metaphor that keeps on giving.
1: Ian, this has been absolutely fascinating. I love history, especially food history. And the story of Carême is just absolutely fascinating. Thank you.
0: Thank you.
1: That was Ian Kelly. His book is called Carême, the First Celebrity Chef. I'm Christopher Kimball, and this is Milk Street Radio. Now let's head into the kitchen with J.M. Hirsch to talk about this week's recipe, Indonesian beef and sweet soy saute. J.M., how are you?
2: I'm doing great.
1: You were, of course, traveling the world and went to Indonesia not too long ago. And you came back with a bunch of recipes. I think one of them you really, really loved, and that's the one we're going to talk about today.
2: Yeah. You know, I was in Jakarta, and I went there because, as you know, Indonesia is made up of thousands of islands, and each of those islands often can have its own cuisine. Well, Jakarta is kind of the melting pot where all of those people and all of those cuisines come together. So I expected a real smorgasbord of food, and I got it. But I found that there was one dish that seemed to unify Indonesia, and that was this satay. So it's skewered meats that are cooked in these long grills that look like rain gutters, frankly. And it just fills the streets with this amazing, savory, sweet smoke. I mean, you smell satay long before you see it, and it just pulls you in. So I ate a fair amount of satay as I worked my way across Jakarta. The best one, however, it was fascinating because the answer to making the best satay ended up being found in soup.
1: That doesn't make any sense to me whatsoever.
2: It doesn't at all, actually. So there is a classic Indonesian soup called soto. And soto is a very thick, meaty soup that is based on a broth of a ton of high potent ingredients. Coconut milk, ginger, turmeric, chilies, garlic, pureed cashews, nutmeg, bay leaves, galangal, a ton of lemongrass, and of course the Indonesian ketchup manis, which is a sweet soy sauce. The one shop that I found the best satay at, they serve this soup. But then what they do is they take the broth of that soup and they use it to marinate and glaze their satay. And so you're getting all of this flavor that's being sloshed onto thin strips of beef, and then they very quickly grill them on these long, long trench-like grills. And the guys who do the grilling, it's like a choreography. It's really amazing. They will grab just bundles of them at a time, you know, maybe holding 20 or 30 skewers per hand, and they're just keeping them in constant motion over the heat, flipping and turning and flipping and turning while also fanning the flames. The result is you get these wonderfully tender, meaty skewers that have just the right amount of char at the edges, and of course, this wonderful sauce slathered on them.
1: So this sounds like a restaurant or a street food. But at home, are you going to go make a soup first and then turn that into? I mean, I'm just a little worried. Is this going to work at home?
2: Yeah, it does, actually, because, you know, it just happens that they use their soup as the base. What we did was we simply took their recipe for their soup and turned it into the sauce for the satay. So we combined coconut cream, some cashews, lemongrass, galangal. And if you can't find galangal, which is a relative of ginger, just use extra lemongrass, and bay leaves, some lime leaves, garlic, some chili, and of course, ketchup manis. And you just throw all of that in the blender, and you make your sauce, and then you simmer it for just a little bit to cook it down a bit, and then you just slather it onto your meat and throw them on the grill, and man, it's so good. So much flavor is happening in there.
1: So this just cooks a few minutes aside, right? These are thin
2: absolutely
1: strips.
2: Yeah. Absolutely. Very quick.
1: JM, thank you. Indonesian beef and sweet soy satay. It sounds like a summer grilling dish, but I think I might be out there next January in the snow. Sounds so good. Thank you.
2: Thank you. You can get the recipe for Indonesian beef and sweet soy satay at milkstreetradio.com.
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1: I'm Christopher Kimball, and you're listening to Milk Street Radio. Right now, my co-host, Sarah Molt, and I will be answering a few more of your cooking questions.
5: Welcome to Milk Street. Who's calling?
6: My name is Jane.
5: Hi, Jane. Where are you calling from?
6: I'm calling from East Haddam, Connecticut.
5: How can we help you?
6: So every recipe says use salt and pepper at the beginning. Salt, I understand many functions, but why always, always pepper?
5: Well, I'm going to try to answer briefly before Chris stands
1: up. The tirade starts.
5: This tirade starts from Chris. I think that's really a holdover from, you know, the French cooking. Let's blame the French for this one. I don't know why. Maybe going all the way back to when meat was often sort of going off and you had to disguise its flavor, so add something spicy. But it was sort of, you know, we were taught, and I think people were for centuries, salt and pepper, salt and pepper, salt and pepper, in European cooking, in French cooking in particular. And I agree with you. It makes no sense. Salt is so important, and pepper is another spice like any other. Now, Chris?
1: I mean, your question is perfect. You're
5: absolutely right.
1: Yeah,
5: no, you're so right.
1: The reason, I believe, I looked into this, is that there was a massive pepper trade going into Europe from, I guess, Sumatra, wherever it was. So it was a huge part of the economy. Pepper was very expensive at first, and there was a massive amount of it going in. So many of the other spices were not there at the time. Pepper was the dominant spice. That's why I think it became salt and pepper. But you're absolutely right. Salt is not a spice. Salt does lots of things. It seasons. It's an all-purpose seasoner, but it's not a spice. There are places in the world where you would see salt, like the Middle East, and cumin. It's salt and cumin. It's not salt and pepper, right? So you're absolutely right. It makes absolutely no sense. I think it was because of the trade, the availability of it, and it just became part of the culture. But in French cooking, they weren't using cumin. They were using pepper because that's what they had. It's like, why do the Italians only use olive oil, whereas in Austria they might use, you know, grapeseed oil or something else? Well, that's because that's what they were growing in their backyard. So excellent question. Absolutely no reason whatsoever.
6: Thank you, because I'm not a huge fan.
1: Don't feel like you need to use pepper. And there are all sorts of different kinds of pepper, too.
5: Yeah.
6: Yes.
1: So salt and, but not salt and pepper.
5: Yeah.
1: Anyway, good for you.
6: Thank you.
5: Yes, Jane.
1: Yeah. Thanks, Jane.
6: Nice talking to you.
1: Take care.
6: All right. Bye.
5: Bye.
1: This is Milk Street Radio. 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Who's calling?
7: Hi, this is Paula from Westlake Village, California.
1: How can we help you?
7: I use Kerrygold butter, and I don't eat butter all that much, but maybe three or four times a week, I'd like to put it on a bagel or toast or something. And it's always so hard. And so I was thinking, okay, well, what about keeping it out on my counter in one of those special dishes? And then my friend said, oh, she did that and hers got all moldy.
1: What?
7: And then my daughter said, oh, she bought one of these bell.
1: Yeah, the things with the water.
7: Butter bell. Yeah, but what a nightmare to have to change the water like every few days. So,
1: no, there's an easy answer.
7: What do you guys recommend?
1: Yeah. I use Kerrygold as well. I only buy salted butter, even in baking, even when it says unsalted, I use salted.
7: Okay, good to know.
1: I put it in a butter dish with a top, you know.
7: Okay.
1: I don't use the water thing. I've tried that, but it's just too much maintenance for me. And we let it sit out. We always have butter sitting out on the counter, a stick at a time. We probably go through it in a week. It's fine.
7: Okay.
1: It doesn't get any off notes. It's absolutely fine. Our kitchen is cool, probably in the 60s. And when I grew up, though, we used to have one of those sort of silver dome things with a glass inside. I realized I grew up with fermented butter because it was always sitting out like all the time. And when I finally had my own kitchen, I realized butter could taste sweet and wasn't fermented. But I have no problem letting it sit out. I don't think it's dangerous. It's 82% fat. It's pasteurized. I don't know how something got moldy. That must have been the water or something, or bacteria from the container. But, you know, a week is fine. You know, sometimes it's 2 weeks and we haven't had a problem. There's nothing worse than getting a nice bagel or something toasted and getting hard butter. I mean, it's just the worst.
7: Exactly.
1: I'm with you. Leave it on the counter. Sarah?
7: Okay.
1: What do you think?
5: Well, I don't agree.
7: Ah.
5: I don't go through butter real fast anyway, so I wouldn't leave a whole stick on the counter. And in your case, you might want to leave a half a stick, since I don't think you go through a whole stick either, do you?
7: No, that's a good idea, because the Kerrygold comes in these huge blocks.
5: Yeah, so just take out as much and leave it, you know, in the covered butter dish on the counter. as you think you'll use. But the reason they add salt to butter is because it can also hide the rancidity much more when butter mm-hmm. does go rancid. And I believe it does go rancid. So I wouldn't leave it on the counter, but I think a week will not hurt you. But here's what I do when we're just about to sit down for dinner about 10 minutes beforehand. I take the stick of butter out and I slice paper thin slices, and it's soft by the time I need it, just 10 minutes.
7: Okay.
1: I have to say, though, I'm very sensitive to an off taste of butter, and I've never had that problem with it on the counter. I mean, look, one thing you could do, by the way, is, you know, every two or three days, shove it in the refrigerator overnight if you want, and then pull it out the next morning, you know, to refresh it if you want. If it's sitting there for 3 weeks, you got a problem.
7: Right.
1: Anyway, Paul, it's been a pleasure. Thank you.
5: Thank you.
7: Thank you. Appreciate it. Bye, guys.
5: Bye.
1: This is Milk Street Radio. Now it's time to check in with our friend Kenji Lopez-Alt. Kenji, what's up?
8: Not much, Chris. I thought we would talk about frying eggs, a subject we've never covered before.
1: You know, if you figure out how many hours in our lifetime the two of us together have spent on how to cook eggs, I could have built a new house in that time period, probably.
8: Well, I know you fried eggs in oil, you fried eggs in butter. Have you ever fried eggs in cream?
1: You rarely stun me with something I've never heard of. But I've actually never, I know scrambled eggs in cream, of course, mm-hmm. the French method, but I've never heard of fried eggs. I do scrambled eggs in yogurt, but I've never done,
8: interesting. Okay.
1: Yeah, they do that in Turkey, but I've never done fried eggs in cream.
8: Yeah, well, fried eggs in cream, it's a technique. I've seen it in a couple places. Lisa Steele, she has a book called The Fresh Eggs Daily Cookbook. She has it in there. My friends Aki and Alex Talbot, who have a blog called Ideas in Food, they talk about frying eggs in cream. The idea, though, is that you bring some cream to a simmer in a nonstick pan, just a couple tablespoons of cream, and then you break some eggs into it. And what happens is that first, it looks like the eggs are just going to poach, you know, as if you're sort of poaching eggs in milk.
1: Right.
8: But eventually, as the cream simmers, all of the water content of that cream will evaporate away. And so what you end up with in the pan is just the butterfat from the cream. You know, cream is about 38% butterfat. So you end up with that butterfat plus all of the sort of concentrated milk sugars and milk solids, the proteins and sugars that then sort of really deeply brown. And so what you end up with is an egg that's fried and crispy, but it has more browned milk proteins, more of that sort of nutty brown butter flavor than regular butter has.
1: Yeah, give me the science on this. So you take cream and churn it.
8: Right.
1: You get butter, obviously.
8: Right.
1: And then what's left over besides water, liquid, is the whey, which is essentially proteins and sugars. Is that right?
8: That's right. Yeah. So essentially, like what you would make, say, like ricotta out of, right, is the whey. Or old fashioned buttermilk, I guess. But it's the you end up with water, you end up with proteins and sugars. And so the butter is basically just the milk fat, about 81 to 83% milk fat, a couple percentages of protein that get trapped in there, and then the rest of it is water. So maybe 12 to 14% water or so, and that's what butter is. Cream is made of the same basic constituents, butter, fat, protein, and water, but in a different ratio. So there's 38% fat. And cream, it's generally a few percentages of protein. But the thing is that once all of that water has been evaporated, the ratio of proteins to butter fat is what's important here. And so you end up with about double the amount of milk proteins left over in the cream versus butter. And which means that once you start frying the cream, once all the water has evaporated away and you're left with just the butter fat and the protein in the pan, you have about double the amount of protein, which gives you about double the amount of that sort of brown butter flavor, because that brown butter flavor comes from the browning of those milk proteins and sugars.
1: So why don't you cook the heavy cream till it cooks down and loses lots of its liquid? Does starting the eggs off in the heavy cream that's not been reduced,
8: mm-hmm.
1: does that have a benefit while the water's still in it? Does that help cook the eggs in some way?
8: It does help. Yeah, it helps cook the eggs. And what you'll find is that the timing actually really works out very well. So what happens is that by the time the cream has broken and the milk solids have started to brown, your eggs are going to be pretty much done. So if you can, let the cream break first and add the eggs to it, but then you run the risk that you're going to burn those milk proteins before the eggs are done cooking. But yeah, it helps. The the eggs kind of, as they're in that simmering cream, they'll do a little bit of steaming, so they start to cook through gently, and then they kind of fry hard at the end. So you end up with eggs that are cooked all the way through, runny yolks, but really nice brown, crispy edges.
1: You remember that sci-fi book, The Forever War? I was just thinking your next book ought to be The Forever Egg, because my guess is you could fill 400 or 500 pages just talking about how to cook an egg. Or easily, maybe it's 1,000. Kenji, another chapter in How to Cook an Egg. I'll run upstairs in a few minutes and give it a shot. Thank you.
8: Thanks for having me again, Chris.
1: That was Kenji Lopez-Alt. He's the author of The Wok, Recipes and Techniques. He also co-hosts the podcast, The Recipe, with Kenji and Deb. That's it for today. 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
1: Hello and welcome to another new edition of the International Americana Music Show. My name's Michael Park, and this week I am back after quite a few weeks away, getting up to all manner of things, some of which I'll talk about today and in the coming weeks. But before we get to any of the songs that I have lined up for you, let me say a huge thank you to the guest presenters who stood in for me last month. I hope you enjoyed their shows, and I hope you're going to enjoy this one, which I'm going to get underway with this new up-tempo song by the Australian band Copperline.

new single from Copperline from Australia, and a track named for that condition that we all seem to have these days, FOMO, fear of missing out, which isn't exactly what this, my first show back, is all about, but it is to do with what we all might have missed over the summer, as I'm going to play catch up. As from June, when some of the special editions of this, the International Americana Music Show, started through into August, and the show is presented by singer-songwriters Ags Connolly, Kieran Fields, Nathan Seeks and Sean Burns. There were some new releases that came out during that period that I haven't had a chance to play yet. And so before we get to the large number of fall releases still to come this year, I thought that here at the beginning of September, it was the perfect time to catch up and to head back to June, when all three of these next songs that I am about to play came out. And this first one is by an artist that Ags Connolly played on his edition of the programme last month, but he played one of this singer-songwriter's older songs. Well, this is her latest one. This is Kerry Fearon from Ireland.

A trio of late June releases there, and you just heard a Scottish trio, Paper Sparrows, and that song, Everybody Wants to Be Your Friend, is on their new sophomore album, This Place You Call Your Home. Before that, from England, it was Danny Nichols and Free Wheel from her new album, Making Moves, which Danny has been doing for years. She is English, but moved to Nashville a number of years ago, but is currently back in England doing some dates to support her new album, but then comes back to America to do some dates here. All the details of which you can find on her website, DannyNichols.com. And then the first of those three artists was Kerry Fearon from Ireland, and it was the latest of several singles that she has released this year that I played, Handyman. Ags Connolly mentioned on his edition of the programme that Kerry will be releasing a new album in the not too distant future, I think, and I'm sure Handyman will be on it, so do keep an eye out for it. Now, also in June, these next three songs were released, and the first of them may not seem very timely to us up here in the Northern Hemisphere, but as it is by one of my favourite Australian singer-songwriters, Magpie Diaries, it makes perfect sense to him. It's called Winter's Back.

distinctive voice of Canadian singer-songwriter Bella White, and that was Stuff from her third album in 5 years, with superb songs on all of them. This one is called A Sign in the Weather. Paul McClure was the English artist that I played before Bella, and his new June album was called The Good and the Bad of It, and the song from it that I played was Find the Time, which is what Magpie Diaries from Australia had done, to sing about the return of winter. Definite sign in the weather. That song is A

0: English artist Susanna Clegg, whose debut album is coming out in the middle of this month, so more from her in a few weeks. Okay, still to come today, we move on to releases from July and August by some names who may be familiar to regular listeners. In fact, all of the artists on the programme today are ones that I have played before, but once again, none of their songs are, so I hope you may be able to stay tuned to hear the seven tracks still to come. 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
0: So back to the music, and to one of the two singles that multi-award-winning Australian Fanny Lumsden released over the summer from her highly anticipated new album due out at the end of October. This is a new confessional song of Fanny's.
2: I'm a

0: Fanny's other current single from her new album is called Mother's Eyes, if you want to take a listen to it now, ahead of the end of October release of the album, on which both of those tracks will be on, and which is going to be called Traditions. Now, staying in Australia, but moving on from a solo artist to a duo, well, actually, in this case, to a band, sort of, as at the end of July, No Promises released their third album, and instead of it just being the founder members of the duo, Janine Garvey and Eric Collier, they headed into the studio with a bunch of musicians to make what is their biggest and, in my humble opinion, their best album to date, evoking Fleetwood Mac in many ways. And as Fleetwood Mac were a band who could have either a female or male singer singing lead, so too are No Promises.
1: There's a place I know that I like to go from time to time.

I was fortunate enough to have the new album by No Promises on holiday with me, and as I kept listening and kept listening, I knew that this was going to be one of my favourite albums of the year. I love it. They're not necessarily the easiest band to find on some sites online, and they capitalise the word promises in their name. But if you just search for No Promises Siren, the name of this new album of theirs, then you should find it more easily, and it is well worth the effort. What an album! And I will let you track it down and see if you agree. Now, when it comes to Canadian artists, I have so many that I think are truly spectacular. Brilliant songwriters, so many different styles and distinctive voices. And on this next track, all of those elements combine. I have been a fan of Richard Inman's for years. He's another artist who still does things a little differently, having no social media presence really, and releasing his records mainly via Bandcamp. That has changed a little of late. You can now find some of his earlier stuff on Spotify, etc. And he has also, this time around, got a band together who he has called the Western Canadian All-Stars. With them, Richard released a new album just a couple of weeks ago, and singing with him on this track from it is Nolene Hoffman, which shows you the high esteem that many people have for Richard's songwriting and his voice.

Back down under there for the final time today. That was Mel Parsons from New Zealand and her song Caravan from her new album Castle Hill, which came out just a week before the new one by Richard Inman and the Western Canadian All-Stars. And from their new album, I played Loving and Leaving, which featured the much in demand and celebrated voice of Nolene Hoffman and that of Richard Inman, of course. Richard has called the album Damage I Done and attracted so many all-stars from the west of Canada to play with him on it. If Richard does announce live dates ever, he tends to do that via Bandcamp as well. So worth signing up to his mailing list or newsletter via that site in case you do want to see him live, as much as I would like to do one day. Okay, I'm going to close the show today with another Canadian singer-songwriter and an incredibly contemporary song. But first, I'm going to play a couple of something new songs, as the albums that both of these tracks come from are released this week. The second of them is by the English duo My Girl The River and is called Breadcrumbs on the Water. But first, from a sort of super group of Scottish all-stars who call themselves Spell Songs, this is a track called Senegal from their album In Thin Air. And this is one of their members with a distinctive voice singing lead, Chris Drever. In the way-

0: My Girl The River, and the name of their new album is Manifest Good Things, and it and In Thin Air by Spell Songs from Scotland are out this week. But this final new song comes from a new album that came out a couple of weeks ago, but it is so distinctive and so memorable and worthy of repeated listens, I think, to get all that you can from the lyrics, that I thought I couldn't play it in the middle of the programme today, but that I should close with it and indeed let it play us out completely today. But before you hear it and take some time to think about what you feel about it, let me remind you that I'm Michael Park and that this has been the International Americana Music Show. Thank you so much for tuning in. It is great to be back, and I will be back again next week when I have even more catching up to do. But until then, I'm going to let Scott Cook tell you why he thinks we need a bigger tent. Safe travels, everyone.
1: I got friends who live in cities with brew pubs and bike lanes, who like sweet tattoos and foreign films and ancient grains, who seek out the finest, frothiest flat whites and macchiatos, who eat cheese made out of cashews and CBD gelatos. And I got friends who live in small towns who like to shoot at deer, who like dogs that like working, who like beer that

I got friends who give their kids names like Kai and Leaf and Arlo, who feel like their fellow grown-ups failed the grown-ups of tomorrow. And I got friends who give their kids names like Colton and Shelby, who think raising them to respect the flag and their elders is healthy. I got friends who go to seminars and ayahuasca retreats, who might spill their deepest secrets to the kindred souls they meet. And I got friends who don't

about you, but it's looking pretty similar to me. What they're doing there on Fox News and on MSNBC. They're both whipping up a culture war. It costs them nothing to take sides. And while saying next to nothing about all these workers organizing, we're gonna need a bigger tent to fit us all in. Cause the left I love was punk rock, class struggle, and world peace. Now it's greenwashing and obsessing about the finer points of speech. As if making us use cardboard straws would somehow solve the problem. As if it matters less why people are homeless than what we choose to call them. And I could be wrong, but I imagine it was with less of a smirk that our grandpas fought the fascists and built all the public works. Back when unions gave us weekends, faced the bosses and their thugs. How come now it seems so joyless, censorious, and smug? We're gonna

how about conservative? Didn't that used to mean careful and considered rather than racing to sell our inheritance off to the highest bidder? Is there something wrong with public parks, libraries, and post offices? Or caring more about people's health than big

0: other out.
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Hello and welcome to Traveling Music. I'm your host, Shanti Elder, and we started with a favorite song of mine by Cheryl Wheeler. It's called Driving Home. Next, we'll hear from Mary Chapin Carpenter as she sings The Swords We Carried.

A very unusual interpretation of the Beatles song, Things We Said Today. That was Mary McCaslin, her version of Things We Said Today. Earlier was Song for Dawn, that's one that I've written, Shanti Elder, for a friend, Don Stiff, who died much too young. And the first song was The Swords We Carried by Mary Chapin Carpenter. This is Traveling Music. Coming next, we're going to hear an unusual tune. Often, classical music takes melodies from the folk genre and incorporates them. This is a song that somebody took the Tchaikovsky melody from one of his symphonies and put some folk words to it. It's called John of Dreams, sung here by Mick Maloney.

0: A couple of instrumentals by Neve Parsons. The first was Gently Born, kind of a waltz, and the second was Mickey Dance. Earlier, Mick Maloney sang John of Dreams. This is Traveling Music. If you'd like to hear the music again, just go to my website, shantyelder.com, and under radio, you'll find up to 9 different traveling music programs. Next, we'll hear an Ohio duo called Over the Rhine as they sing Faithfully Dangerous.
1: Your paint dries, the canvas smiles.

the trio I'm With Her singing Ain't That Fine. There's three of the most talented women in the acoustic music scene, Sarah Jarosz, Aoife O'Donovan, Sarah Watkins, in the band I'm With Her. Earlier, Aoife O'Donovan, one of those band members, sang Captain Captain from the band Crooked Still, and then Over the Rhine, which is a duo from Ohio, sang Faithfully Dangerous. This is Traveling Music. I'm Shanti Elder. Coming next, we're traveling to Hawaii. Henry Kupono has an album called Henry's Positive World. And here's a cheerful song called I'm Not Going Anywhere Without You.

was a movie star, straight off of the farm. I had a picture of another man's wife tattooed on my arm, with a pack of Camel cigarettes in the sleeve of my t-shirt. I'm heading out to Hollywood just to have my feelings hurt. That town will make you crazy, just give it a little time. You'd be walking around in circles down at Hollywood and Vine. You'd be waiting on a phone call at the wrong end of a broom. Yes, that town will make you crazy, crazy as a loon. So I headed down to Nashville to become a country star. Every night you'd find me hanging at every honky-tonkin' bar. 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

0: Crazy as a Loon from John Prine. One of Jimmy Buffett's fun later songs, Bubbles Up, was before that. And Henry Capono began with I'm Not Going Anywhere Without You. Some cheerful songs, and here's a strange one, also by John Prine. I couldn't resist. He sings, I hate it when it happens to me. John Prine.
1: Well,

Mama Cass has dropped some weight and Charlie Parker's clean. And Django's fingers have both gone straight, and they got driving lessons for James Dean. And Jimmy's playing faster, sometimes we jam all day. And old Dave Lincoln is a happy boy, 'cause he finally got to see the end of the play. It's a great life here in heaven, it's better than the Bible said. It's a great life here in heaven, it's a great life when you're dead. Ah, there ain't no egos anywhere, and no one talks showbiz. And Gabriel, he's got a great big smile, taking lessons from Miles and Diz. And Bing Crosby's on the green in one, and he's singing when he parts. And Elvis really likes to visit Earth just to drive you people nuts. It's a great life here in heaven, it's better than the Bible said. It's a great life here in heaven, it's a great life when you're dead. Me, I couldn't be happier. Yeah, the service here is fine. They got dinner ready at 9:30, and I'm going steady with Patsy Cline. And just last night in a bar room, I bought Robert Johnson a beer. Yeah, I know everybody's always surprised to find him here. It's a great life here in heaven, it's better than the Bible said. It's a great life here in heaven, it's a great life when you're dead.

A sweet song about unconditional love by Jimmy Buffett. It's called Like My Dog. Earlier, Bill Morrissey sang Letter from Heaven, and it's delightful if you recognize all the people he's talking about in the song. John Prine began with I Hate It When It Happens to Me. Well, we have time for only one more song in today's edition of Traveling Music. We'll hear from the Anchorage band Rogues and Winches. Here's a song written and sung by my son, Devin Fry. It's called Pirate Cat. I'm Shanti Elder, hoping you're having a very fine evening.

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trying to reach a star out in space. 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

a whole nother page as we engage eye to eye. It's the fly type of guy from the shy, so why ask why? Let's get down and sit down, have a drink. You look better than you think, and you know I don't stink. Freestyle, no ink, now listen to what I'm saying. When I'm on the mic, there's no

I'm single, man. Why you? 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Yo, I can't retire. I gotta keep watching you. You're hot like fire. The fire and desire. You the girl that I admire. I'm like the king and you can call me sire. Not a liar, liar. If I could buy the world, I would, just to see what you

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0: Hello and welcome to Radio Book Club on Big Cabbage Radio 89.7. I'm Judy Getty and I'll be hosting the show today as we discuss a couple of books about dragons. I'm here with Saina Bell, children's librarian at the Palmer Public Library, and our young readers, Ren and Milo. Hello, everyone.
1: Hi.
0: So, Saina, May is the month we devote to children's books in the summer reading program. Please tell us about this year's program, and why do you think kids and adults like books about dragons?
2: Dragons are definitely experiencing a surge in popularity right now. I think it has a lot to do with the fact that they're really cool. They're big and they're mysterious and powerful, and I think that really inspires people's imaginations, people of all ages. It reminds me of just the super popularity of dragon books also, or dinosaur books in the library. I think it's the same themes that people really like. So in that vein, I decided to do a very dragon-heavy summer reading program. I came across a program called Reading Dragons that was created by the Dover Public Library in Ohio, and they provide it for other public libraries to use. And it is a collecting card program. So we have cards this summer that have dragons on them, as well as unicorns and griffins and other fantasy creatures. They're very, very cute cards. So you can collect those all summer for our reading program. The way it works is you come to the library starting next week. You can do early pickup for the logs. The program starts in June, so the week after next. But you get a log, you keep track of your reading, check off boxes for how much you're reading, come back to the library every week.

0: and you can get your log stamped, and you get a new set of cards. We're releasing a new card set every week, and you can enter your name to possibly win prizes at the end of the summer. So that is the basic format of our program this summer. We've got a lot of fun activities going on as well, and there will be dragons.
1: That sounds great. And again, you encourage adults to participate also, I understand.
0: Absolutely. We have a lot of really good prizes for adults, teens, people of all ages participate in our summer reading program.
1: Okay. Well, it sounds wonderful. And it always is great fun. You have guests usually, and like you said, different activities. So it's fun all around. And that the cards sound like a great idea. As far as I know, kids still love to collect cards. So Ren, why don't you introduce yourself? How old are you and what kind of books do you like to read?
2: Okay, I'm 13 and I like to read like fantasy books like Harry Potter and The Keeper of the Lost Cities.
1: Okay, so what about the dragon books? Do you also like books then that have dragons since that is fantasy?
2: Yes, definitely.
1: Okay, yeah. Great. And had you read this series before, The Dragonette Prophecy?
2: My mom read them to me a long time ago, but I didn't remember much of it.
1: Okay. Well, I'm glad you could join us today.
2: Yeah.
1: Milo, how old are you and what kind of books do you like to read?
3: Well, I'm 8 and I really enjoy reading Harry Potter and, of course, also Wings of Fire.
1: And have you read the whole Dragonette Prophecy series, all of the books?
3: I've read the graphic novels up to the 8th one, and I'm working on the 2nd novel.
1: Okay. So they're also in graphic novel form. Okay, I didn't know that.
3: Like I've got them right here.
1: Yeah, so you're a little bit of an advanced reader because we looked up this series that went in the chapter book format. It's for 4 to 6th graders or 9 to 11-year-olds. So you must be an advanced reader, huh? Yes. Okay, great. So let's start with Wings of Fire. It's part of the Dragonette Prophecy series by Tui S. Sutherland. Saina, you recommended this book. Why?
0: I recommended this book because it's been on my list for a while, just as the children's librarian at the library, because it is super, super popular. This is one that kids come in asking for all the time, the graphic novels as well. There's always holds on these books. So I just had to know what it was all about. And I also love dragon books.
1: Well, that worked out well. I love that your research includes really having a good time.
0: Oh, yeah.
1: Your job, yeah, requires it. Okay, so let's start looking at each of the main dragonettes and we can learn a little bit more about them. Milo, you pick first. Which one of the 5 dragonettes would you like to talk about?
3: Let's do Clay.
1: Okay, tell us about Clay.
3: Well, Clay's really big. He's the biggest of the dragonettes. He's real goofy and funny. Not the smartest of the dragonettes. But I really like him, and I don't know, he's just, I just really enjoy Mr. Clay here.
1: Okay, super. Ren, which one do you want to talk about? Did you have a favorite?
2: Well, I really liked Glory. She's just kind of, she's like the substitute dragonette, because the dragonette that was supposed to be in the prophecy, the egg broke, so she was the substitute, but she's like pretty cool. I like how she can like change colors and stuff, and she's like kind of sassy.
1: And I kept thinking of her as kind of cuddly, which was probably wrong, because I don't know if any dragons are necessarily cuddly, but she did seem like the sweetest, like everyone wanted to be protective of her. And yeah, she was a rain wing and Clay was a mud wing. So there's all different kinds of dragons. Saina, who do you want to talk about?
0: I am with Ren. I really liked Glory. I liked Clay. He was definitely, you know, the main character and I liked him a lot, but, Glory was just kind of, she was underestimated, I think, and she really got to shine, especially more towards the end, and I thought she was a really cool character.
1: And then we have Tsunami, who is a sea wing, and she seems like the most vicious, I guess I would say. She's quite the fighter. Yeah. You agree with that, Milo?
3: Yes, very okay. Vicious.
1: Very vicious, yes. She's ready to fight. In fact, Clay sometimes feels like he wishes he could be as good a fighter as her, right?
3: Yeah.
1: Okay. And then what about Sunny? Does anybody have anything to say about Sunny?
3: I could.
1: Okay, go ahead, Milo.
3: Well, Sunny's small. She's got this weird golden color, really excited all the time.
1: Did she seem shy to you, Milo? She seemed shy to me.
3: Well,
1: I
3: don't know.
1: Okay.
3: Not really, but okay. I don't know.
1: So she's a sand wing. And then, Rand, the last one is Starflight. What would you like us to know about Starflight?
2: Well, he's a Nightwing, and he's like the nerd. He reads all the scrolls, and he's the one with all the information.
1: Right. So he comes across as with his, let's say, the other dragonettes or his friends, as he's not as much fun because he's always like wanting them to study, right?
2: Yeah, definitely.
1: So, Ren, what is the prophecy, and why are these five dragonettes important?
2: Well, the prophecy is basically says, like, these are the dragonettes that can stop the war, and they have to be, like, trained and stuff. And so these dragons are important because they're the only ones that can stop the war, but some of the dragons in the book don't think that, but that's why they have to be, like, protected in a cave and stuff.
1: Okay.
2: Some of the dragons are trying to kill them.
1: And Milo, can you tell us a little bit, what is the war? What's been going on?
3: So there was the three sand. So there's the three Sandwing princesses. A scavenger kills Queen Oasis, and they don't know who's going to be a queen out of the three Sandwing princesses, since none of them challenged the queen. So they're like, let's just start a war. So, Blister goes to the Sea Wings and forms an alliance with the Sea Wings. Burn goes to the Sky Wings and Mud Wings and forms an alliance with them. And then Blaze goes with the Ice Wings and the Sand Wings because the Sand Wings like Blaze.
1: You did a great job. It was so confusing. I had to keep looking at the front of the book to see what kind of dragon they each were and who was allied with whom and who was on whose side. And you did great. Saying anything you want to add to any of that? Or
0: no, Milo absolutely covered it. He did a much better job than I could have, because it's complicated. It's a series with a lot of books, and it's got a lot of backstory. I love that.
1: Yes. Yes. And so, Ren, you mentioned that they had to be kept safe. So what did you think about the dragonettes being taken away from their families and then being raised in that cave, and why it was kept a secret?
2: Well, it was kind of sad they got taken away from their families, but if it's the only way to stop the war, that's good. But I feel like the teachers could have done a little more to make them like them more and like be more comfortable in the cave and stuff, and they were very strict, and yeah, didn't let them have very much fun.
1: Okay, what do you think, Milo? Do you want to add anything?
3: Well, yeah, I think they're very strict. I mean, Webbs is just a little bit nicer, but yeah, I also think it's not very nice to take them away from their families and lock them up in a cave.
1: Okay. And we'll talk more about their families later too, but since you brought up their teachers, the three teachers are Kestrel, Dune, and Webbs. And why do you think those three were selected to be the teachers of the Dragonettes?
3: Well, that's kind of hard. Kestrel has something with Queen Scarlet where it's basically like you take care of these dragonettes or you die. And the other two, I don't really know.
1: Yeah, do
3: Kind of confusing.
1: yeah, Ren, did you get anything about why these three were selected, or was it that what they knew how to do?
2: Well, I don't know. It didn't really explain that very well in the book, but I think they were just like maybe the ones on hand that could do the job and didn't have like a family to take care of or anything.
1: Yeah, and I think the other important part is that they believed in the talons of peace, right? And
2: Yes.
1: so they knew that the prophecy had to be fulfilled. And there's other dragons who don't support that. And so I think maybe Kestrel, Webbs, and Dune were three who, the talons of peace could rely on.
2: Yeah, definitely.
1: Okay. So at one point, and when I was reading this part and the dragonettes are talking about escaping the cave, I thought, oh no, it's not time yet. And I was getting worried for them. So what did you think when they first started talking about escaping? And then later, of course, we get a different reason why they need to escape. So what did you think of that, Milo?
3: Well, I thought it was good that they could finally get out of the caves, whether they had the Guardian's help or not. Like, 'cause they deserve to see the world and where they were for and where they were supposed to be born and all that. So I think it was great that they escaped.
1: Okay. I do too, because we needed them to escape so the story could continue, right? Yeah. Ren, did you have any thoughts about when they first talked about escaping, like it was too soon, or you wanted them to get out of there?
2: Well, I just thought if I were one of them, I would want to get out of that cave. And so I was kind of rooting for them.
1: Okay. I guess, I'm an old lady, and so I thought they're not ready. And I was maybe more like their teachers, thinking they still have a lot of learning to do, and they have to be get stronger and bigger. Seeing as another adult in this group, what was your thought?
0: Oh, I was in it for the story. I wanted to see them escape, see what's out there. They weren't happy
1: Okay,
0: in the caves.
1: you're right. We had to move the story forward. Well, if you've just joined us, this is 89.7 Big Cabbage Radio, and I'm Judy Getty, hosting this month's radio book club, and I'm here with Saina Bell from the Palmer Library, as well as our guests Ren and Milo. Okay, so do you think that Milo, you talked about Clay, do you think he's the leader of the Dragonettes, and why?
3: Yes, I think he's the leader because he's like the biggest, definitely the biggest, and I think he's also one of the strongest, just maybe not the best at fighting, but yeah, I think he's one of the stronger dragonettes, and I just think that he should be the leader.
1: Okay. So you say strong, you mean because he's physically strong?
3: Yes.
1: Okay. Ren, anything you'd add to that? Why is Clay come across as the leader?
2: I mean, all the other dragonettes trust him a lot, and like they all make decisions together, but I still think he's the leader because he, like, I don't know, he has the best plan sometimes, but he needs help from all the other ones, like Starflight with all his crazy scrolls and stuff.
1: They're a team.
2: Yeah.
1: And I think the important thing to know about Clay too is that he doesn't want to kill dragons. He,
3: Yeah.
1: yeah. So what do you think about that, Milo? Say more about that.
3: Well, yeah, I think and that's what really shows that he would be a great leader is because he's trying to be peaceful. And that's just like what would make a good leader, because these dragonettes are all trying to stop the war. So having a leader that's really peaceful, that would really help them, I think.
1: Sure. That seems important to me too. Saina, you want to add anything to why Clay's the leader?
0: Clay has a very, very strong moral compass, I feel. And I think that definitely makes a good leader, that even if it's not, so even if it's not something that he intends to step into or wants to, like maybe Tsunami would, sets an example and he leads by example, whether he's intending to lead or not. There's just a natural leadership quality there that I really liked about him.
1: Okay. Yeah, me too. I think another surprising part of the story for me was when I got to the scenes of like the battles, and I thought they were kind of gruesome. So let me check in with Ren. What did you think of like when they were fighting or the war, you know, where they go to the mud village and see the ravages or the results of the war? What did you think about those scenes?
2: They were definitely pretty gruesome, but I think that when the dragonettes saw them, like, that motivated them even more to, like, stop the war, because nobody wants those dragons dead, really. And they're just, like, wasted, kind of. And so many others have died already, so.
1: Okay. Milo, what did you think?
3: Well, yeah, it's pretty gruesome, but
1: So tell me this, Milo, in the graphic novels, what do the pictures look like when you look at them with the fights between the dragons? I mean, do they look pretty bloody, or what do you see in the picture?
3: Yeah, very bloody.
1: Okay.
3: Give me one second.
1: I know you're looking for it there. Saina, do you want to say anything about, he's showing us the picture. Okay. Oh my, yes. It is pretty awesome. Yeah. So, Satan, what do you think about, you know, I mean, Milo's 8 and it's for 9 to 11-year-olds. It's probably nothing they haven't seen in other formats, but what do you think as a children's librarian?
0: I think you're right. It is something that kids are exposed to. I think that it's something that's less scary, I think, for it to be described, obviously, because, you know, you picture only so much as your brain can come up with, which is based on your experiences so far. So in that way, I think the descriptions are fine. I was a little bit surprised by how much violence there was in the story, but I liked the way that it was never glorified. It made it very clear who the good guys and the bad guys were. And I noticed that in every instance of violence, Clay, our main character, had a pretty strong emotional reaction to it, that he was not a fan of violence. He didn't like that this was happening. And so I think even with some of the gruesome scenes in the book, they really served the story and the message, which is a peaceful message.
1: Yeah, I think coloring it with that really does help, right? That, you know, Clay is, like you said, with the moral compass, is the one who's kind of directing our attention to this is terrible. And so even though it is pretty gruesome and violent, that it's not the way he wants things to go. Yeah, thanks. So Milo, who's Peril and why is she important to the story?
3: Well, Clay meets Peril in the Sky Kingdom when he's we learn that Peril is basically made out of fire.
1: Yeah, no one can touch her, right?
3: Yeah. If you touch her, you're burnt to a crisp.
1: Mm-hmm. Which makes her a pretty powerful fighter in the Sky Wing arena.
3: Yeah. And in the arena, just remember, when it shows some gruesome scenes, just remember it's just a book. And there's nothing to be scared of because it's just a book.
1: That's good. Thank you. Ren, what else do you think we should know about Peril and why is she important to the story?
2: Well, Peril is Queen Scarlet's kind of like adopted daughter, and she's the queen's champion, which means like the queen has like a bunch of fights in her arena between like her prisoners and stuff. And if one dragon wins too many fights, then she sends Peril in to like finish them off because nobody can beat her basically.
1: Yeah, because of like what Milo said, right? Nobody can touch her because they get burnt.
3: Yeah, she's completely made out of fire.
1: Yeah. And so later on, when the dragonettes escape and Peril helps them at that one escape, the second time, they ask her to go along. So I thought, oh, she's going to join them. So what did you think when she decided not to?
3: Well, I actually wasn't too surprised because the story's got to have some twists, you know, like twists and turns and loop-de-loops. Mm-hmm. But I wasn't too surprised when Peril decided not to come with them.
1: You're right. It helped, again, to make the story more interesting. Ren, were you surprised that she didn't join them, or did you want her to join them?
2: I was kind of surprised, but also, like, I feel like she's really jealous, and probably if she was going, like, alone with Clay, she would have definitely joined, but with all his friends, I don't know. She's really jealous, and yeah.
1: Yeah. Yeah, in fact, yeah, she kind of betrays them in one way. We'll talk about that, too, here in a minute, but yeah, so it's hard to know if we should even trust Peril. Milo, does she come back in any of the other books? Can you just give us a spoiler?
3: Oh, yeah. The eighth book is like she's the main character in the eighth book.
1: Okay.
3: So, and you see her a little bit in the sixth book. And it's hard to remember if you see her at all in the earlier books, but it definitely shows them that, or it definitely shows you Peril coming back.
1: Okay, good. So, you know, what do you think about Peril as a character? What's the lesson kids get from that kind of a character?
0: I thought she was an awesome character. She was really interesting. Yeah, you're kind of questioned whose side she's on. But she was very much, a product of her environment and her upbringing. And I see a lot of potential for character development in her future. I really think that is kind of the function that I would guess would serve in the plot moving forward in some of the other books. I've only read the first one. But mm-hmm. I was very intrigued by her character. I was surprised and disappointed that she didn't go with them because I really liked her and was looking forward to seeing how she developed.
1: Well, then Milo has really helped you realize you have to read all the books.
0: I do. I think I might have to read more of the books. Milo, you've done a great job advocating for this series.
1: So here's kind of a hard thing to talk about, but what do you think the book has to say about mothers? You know, so what kind of mothers are Kestrel, Cattail, and Scarlet? Ren, what do you think?
2: Well, Kestrel, Cattail, and Scarlet aren't the best mothers. I think that Kestrel could be better if she had the chance, but she didn't. And, but I think that, like, all the dragonettes that were raised in the cave and stuff all really want to meet their parents and are really hoping to have good moms and dads and stuff.
1: Right. So do you want to say who Kestrel is the mother to?
2: Kestrel is Peril's mom, but she couldn't really protect her because just, like, some things came up and she wasn't allowed to keep her.
1: Right. And Milo, who's Cattail? Who's she the mother of?
3: Clay. And I think that out of the mothers that you're talking about, I feel like Cattail is one of the better ones because even though Cattail basically sold Clay and his egg, she wants to come with Clay, but she just can't because the Mudwings needed her, because
1: you're being kinder about Cattail than I would be, but that's great. And then I included Scarlet there, but who's she the mother to?
2: Well, isn't she? I think she's like the adoptive mother of Peril.
1: Yeah, I agree with that. But she's only using Peril for her own benefit or her own entertainment, right?
3: Yeah, in the arena. Yeah. And...
1: yep. And lies to her and says, yeah, you know, what happened to her mom, and feeds her the black rocks when she doesn't really need them. So, yeah, so those three are not what you'd call good moms, really. Sada, do you think this is a heavy topic for kids to think about?
0: It does come across as a heavy topic for kids. It wasn't, I emphasized really strongly. It was definitely an element, but I think it's important to have those elements in stories because there are a lot of different kinds of parents out there and kids that have a lot of different kinds of families, and seeing themselves represented in a story, even if that's difficult or not the standard nuclear family, I think is really important for kids to connect with stories.
1: Yeah, good point. Thanks. So this is Radio Book Club on Big Cabbage Radio 89.7. I'm Judy Getty here with Sana Bell from the Palmer Library, and then our guests, Ren and Milo, and we're talking about dragons. Specifically, we're talking about Wings of Fire. So, okay, we talked about moms, but the other thing, and somebody said this earlier, and I think maybe it was Ren, that really the dragonettes all want to find their families. And so what do you think the book says about being a part of a family or wanting to be a part of a family, Ren?
2: Well, when they were still in the cave, they would all like say how, make up stories about how great their parents would be when they met them and stuff like that. And they all really wanted to meet them. And once they did escape, it was like one of their goals to meet their families and like find out if they had any siblings or anything like that.
1: Yeah, see, it feels pretty natural. What would you add, Milo?
3: Yeah, but once they find their families, they normally find out that their families are a bit disappointing, let's just say.
1: Excellent way to put it, yes. Say a little bit more about Clay and his siblings. Do you think that was as disappointing, or what did you think about that?
3: I was meaning more like their parents, but sure. Clay's siblings are awesome. I really like Clay's siblings because I just think they're kind of funny. I also really like the littlest one because he's really funny, goofy, bouncy, excited.
1: Okay. And do they come back in later books, Clay's siblings?
3: Yes.
1: Okay.
3: Yes.
1: Oh, good. Saying anything you want to add about, again, this is an important topic, right? About relationships within families, and some are good and some are not so good.
0: Yeah, absolutely. What I liked about the end is it introduced a really common trope in fantasy books, especially, which is the found family trope, which basically, you know, you have a lot of characters that don't have very good families. That makes for an interesting character, but then they find their people. And the importance of the family that you find, not just the family that you're born into.
1: Yeah, good messages too. So there's another scene in the book where the dragonettes are all prisoners and the Sky Wing arena or their prison there. And at one point, Moro Seer shows up. He's a Nightwing, and he only rescues Starflight. He doesn't rescue the other four. Milo, what did you think about that?
3: I was thinking that's incredibly mean. Like, they need all five dragonettes to stop the war. And so, just, I think he should have snagged all of them. But then, of course, it would have made our story a bit less exciting. But still, I feel like it would be a lot better if he snagged them all.
1: Right. Yeah, that part seemed disappointing to me. Ren, do you know, later on it comes out why they only took Starflight. Do you want to say what that was?
2: Well, I don't know really, but it was like the Nightwings think they're kind of better than all the other dragons. And so that was kind of not good, but they didn't choose a side in the war because they're like too like mysterious kind of, and nobody knows where they live.
1: Mm-hmm. And they're the prophecies or the prophets, right? They're supposed to be able to see the future. Yep. Okay.
3: Yep.
1: And so since we're talking about that, I mean, betrayal is another big theme in this book. And so let's talk about Moro Seer's betrayal. And really that leads us to the end, which is kind of the cliffhanger, right? So Milo, what did Moro Seer do? Why did he take Starflight?
3: You know, that's hard.
1: Doesn't he make Starflight a spy?
3: He basically gives Starflight some orders, like pick Blister is the orders, very simple, and so that's why in the later books, Starflight's like talking on about how they should choose Blister.
1: Oh, so Starflight is going to start telling them which side to pick, huh?
3: Yeah, because he got his orders and he can't really disobey them.
1: Right. So that's why Moro Seer took him, so he could tell him that this is what his new job was. So, Saina, as I asked that question, do you think this is kind of a complex part of the storytelling here? You know, this kind of conniving and manipulation and betrayal?
0: I think that's what makes a good story. When the Nightwings only rescued Starflight, my first thought was, oh, they've got an agenda. There's an agenda there. Mm-hmm. And then that he was just dropped right back in with them. They're definitely, that was a plot device. And I think that's what keeps it interesting.
1: Yeah. Good for the story. So Ren, the other betrayal that I wrote down about was when Peril, is going to rescue the dragonettes, but what does she do instead? The first time?
2: She tells Queen Scarlet where they are. And I think why she did that is probably because she was super jealous. And like, Clay wasn't paying as much attention to her as she wanted. And so she just told Queen Scarlet to like have payback, I guess.
1: Right. So again, is she, like you said, Saina, she's a complex character. And so this idea that it seems like she's going to help them out, and then she just stabs them in the back and, tells Queen Scarlet where they are, and they're captured again. So anything that we didn't talk about, Milo or Ren, that you wanted to talk about with the books or dragons in particular?
3: I think we did a good job of covering, like, what we need to explain. And we don't want to give too many spoilers to the people who will, like, But yeah, so I think we covered what we need to cover.
1: Yeah, you did a good job. Ren, anything else you want to add?
2: I think we covered it all.
1: Okay, are you going to read any more of the books, Ren?
2: Yeah, I probably will. I mean, the ending really made me want to get the second book right then and there.
1: Yes. Yep, and that's why I said it's called a cliffhanger, because it's sort of like when they do that at the end of the chapter, right? You want to right away read the next chapter. So, and how many books are in this series, Sana? Or do you know, Milo?
3: I believe it's 14.
1: Okay. So, yeah, there's plenty of opportunity.
3: I may be wrong, but I think it's 14.
1: Okay. And I know Fireside Books has them. So if any listeners are intrigued, you can go and find the books there. So thank you so much.
3: At the library.
1: And at the library, of course. And since it's summer reading program, reading about dragons, those are the ones you want to pick out. Thank you, Ren. Thank you, Milo, for joining us.
2: Yes, thank you.
1: Thanks. Yeah, bye.
3: I really enjoyed it.
1: Oh, good. Good. Okay. So, Sana and I are going to talk about one other book briefly, and it is called Dragonflight, and it's the first book in the Dragon Riders of Pern series, and that's by Anne McCaffrey. So, had you read these before, Sana? Or?
0: Yes, I read, I believe I read at least the first couple books when I was in high school, but that was a long time ago. And so I did a reread just in this last week enjoyed it just as much the second time.
1: Yes, I had this, well, it's been even longer since I've been in high school, and that was when I read them also. So do you think they're classified as young adult then, or do you think they're classified more for adults?
0: I am not 100% sure what the publisher's classification is. But it struck me just the writing itself as an adult book. The content wasn't overly mature, but yeah. The writing was I mean it's an older book, and the writing is doesn't quite match up with what books are written for teenagers now.
1: Okay. And of course, one of the big differences when I picked up Wings of Fire was I thought there'd be humans in there. And I guess we didn't really talk about the scavengers, if those were human characters or not. But so in this book, we have humans. And why do you think, well, either way, you know, why were they left out of Wings of Fire, or what's different about including humans?
0: Well, the Wings of Fire books, I mean, they're about the dragons. The dragons are the main characters. In Dragon Flights, the dragons are, they're definitely characters with personalities, but they are, you know, the story is told from the perspective of the humans, which is consistent with most of the dragon books you'll find. Wings of Fire is pretty unique in that, like you said, there aren't really any humans. I assume that the scavengers were humans in that one. But I think people tend to relate more to human characters, obviously. Yeah. And so that's why you're going to find most of the dragon books. The dragons are, you know, a friend and, you know, a partner in their adventures, but also a steed.
1: And one of the other books I read was at the recommendation of a friend was Jeremy Thatcher, Dragon Hatcher.
0: Mm-hmm.
1: And so a common, so I started thinking, oh, this is the common theme, is that dragons pick their humans, and then they have this ability to kind of be telepathic with each other. So they communicate through their thoughts. And so I guess when I picked up Wings of Fire, I thought, oh, there's no humans. That whole element is going to be absent. So so then I started thinking maybe that's just part of dragon lore, right? The idea that a dragon picks its human connection, but that's based on two books.
0: That's been my experience in a lot of the fantasy that I have read, the dragon books that I've read. That's a very common theme, that there's okay. a telepathic connection and the dragon gets to choose.
1: So this also is a story about good versus evil. Who or what do you think is the evil elements in this book?
0: That's an interesting question, since the evil is you know, usually you would see the evil as a person or an army or a country, and in this case it's a star. And that is such a cool perspective. They've got the red star that comes by their planet every 200 years or so and drops a bunch of threads, which are not super well explained. They seem to be some kind of, you know, organic matter or you know, like a fungus or a creature or something that that kind of wrecks everything. And so that's like a very distinct evil. But then you also had, of course, the character of Fax, who was a little bit more of your typical villain who was very present there and able to be defeated.
1: And he dies pretty quickly. So yeah. And I mean, there's contention set up in other ways. So when we think about the structure of this society, we've got the holders. And so these are kind of like the landowners who are, you know, the production groups of the planet. And then the Weirs, where the dragon riders and the dragons live. So what did you think about this world building, this structure?
0: It was so interesting. The world building is always, you know, kind of the densest part of a fantasy or a sci-fi, which this was much more sci-fi than fantasy, which I thought was really unique as well. Having sci-fi with dragons is not super common. But the world building was, it was pretty well done. I would have liked more information, especially about, you know, what the threads are and why that's a threat. And even more just backstory about the like literal world building, how they built their society on that world. But it definitely was a unique setting that pulled me in.
1: Yes, yes. And I picture it almost as a medieval kind of world.
0: Mm-hmm.
1: Yeah. And so we talked about, yeah, what the threat is. But have you read, okay, so the story also does include time travel. So is that it? I love time travel books. I just read The Female Man, which is a classic sci-fi. And now I'm reading the Domesday book. And so they're two classic science fiction. They both involve time travel. So, but it kind of messes with your head a little bit. And so, you know, some people don't like that. They don't like thinking about, you know, if you go into the future, you might run across yourself or in the past, even if it's the recent past. So that is part of the warning here in Dragonflight 2. But, you know, how do you deal with the time travel?
0: Time travel is such a complicated thing to wrap your head around. And I think it's difficult to write it well. I think it really, really opens up an author to plot holes. And so that can be difficult. I do like time travel when it's really well done. I thought it was interesting that it was such a strong element in this story, but not, it started what, halfway or two thirds through the book. And so it wasn't even introduced. They just kind of jumped into it, which I found a little bit jarring. And I do think that it did leave them with a pretty significant plot hole that I don't know if they're going to resolve it in future books or not, but just the fact that, you know, they had the six Weirs with five of them missing. And then, you know, you find out that the five missing Weirs are missing because they came to the future to help, you know, Lessa and them in this, you know, their current setting and that they're in. But they wouldn't have needed that help had they not disappeared originally. So that, I mean, that bothered me, I guess, that was never really addressed.
1: So it's a 400-year gap, but right. I guess my thinking was that the reason that happened is because the previous 200-year mark was inconsequential, or the red star didn't come close enough, so the threads right. weren't a threat, and so it's been 400 years, and so as time has gone by, people have started to forget the legends and the songs and the lore that told them to prepare and why the holders had to support the Weirs. And so eventually they're like, you know, why are we sending tributes or food and such to the Weirs when, you know, there's really isn't any a threat anymore. And so I think to me, that's what kind of explained the dying off of the Weirs and why they became empty. But I see what you're saying. Then you circle back around and it's like, huh. Yeah, you're right. It does mess with your head.
0: I see what you're saying though, that it's that it had they not left, it the potential for them to die out or lose significance was there regardless.
1: Yeah. And so it is discovered by accident. So we should say that one of the main characters or the protagonists in the book is Lessa, and she comes from one of the holds and becomes what's her title? Weir woman.
0: Weir woman.
1: So one critique I read about this book was, because of course I love Lessa. She, you know, is a strong female character. She doesn't, you know, listen to any of the men. She, you know, she figures things out for herself. But one of the criticism was that, think about all the other female characters in this book, and she's like a token.
0: Yes, I definitely picked up on that. There was some of that, you know, the what is it? They say that there's like a not like other girls, you know, that the portrayal of the other women in the story was definitely not spectacular. I did think that she was a great character, but I missed having other strong female characters in the story for sure.
1: Right.
0: But that's, again, that's also somewhat is a product of the time that it was written as well. You know, the world has come a long way, has changed a lot since this book came out, and just, you know, gender roles in society have changed a lot. So
1: Lessa discovers kind of accidentally this whole idea of going between times, because of course one of the skills or talents dragons have is they can go between. So they, in the Harry Potter terms, they apparate, right? They move from space to space with no time. But what Lessa does is accidentally goes back in time to her hold when Vax attacks and kills her family. So she kind of accidentally discovers this idea. But what else about her? We've talked about her now as a strong character. What else do you think makes her a hero?
0: I think she's a hero just because of her willingness to do what is needed. I think she also had a pretty strong moral compass in that she knew what needed to happen and what the right thing to do was to save her people. And she did that even if it put herself at risk. And I think that selflessness is definitely an aspect that makes her a hero.
1: Right. Yeah. And I mean, she's awfully smart. Oh, and she can communicate with all of the dragons. So she becomes kind of a critical communication device in some ways, as, you know, they're out flying around. She can communicate with all of them and pass that message on to the other fighters. So that's a big piece of it. When we were planning on this show for today, I had asked Ren to also read this book. And then as I was reading it, I thought, oh my, maybe this is a little too romantic, or it just becomes part of the romance story between Lessa and Falar. But again, do you think, she's 13, would you be opposed to a 13-year-old? Because there's kind of like some sex scenes kind of thing done, but very how would you describe them?
0: Closed door.
1: Blackout.
0: Right. Yeah. Fade to black. Yeah. Those are some of the terms that are used to describe things like that in the book community. In terms of recommending that for an age, that is up to each individual person and, you know, their parents or their family. You know, different people have different standards for what's appropriate and what they share, and that is up to each family themselves. So I would never dream of recommending for or against books for people of any age, because that's really an individual decision. That's up to each person.
1: Yeah. And Ren's mother is a midwife, so I thought I was on safe ground.
0: Yeah.
1: and so the other reason in some ways that Falar and Lessa become a couple is because their dragons mate. And when the dragons mate, because Lessa has the queen dragon with the bronze, then that almost like forces them, I guess, to become a couple, right?
0: Mm-hmm.
1: Okay.
0: Sorry, go ahead.
1: Well, just if you wanted to talk about the interactions between those two main characters, Falar and Lessa.
0: I would not characterize it as a romance at all. Like you said, it became, you know, they came together because of their circumstances. I think in order for a story to be a romance, there has to be a much stronger emphasis on the development of the relationship, people getting to know each other, resolving conflict between each other. And the emphasis of this story was very much on, you know, the plot and the danger and the dragons, and the romance subplot is very much a kind of a sideline thing going on. It's not a main focus at all.
1: And I made an early note that I thought this was almost like, oh, Falar loves Lessa more than Lessa loves Falar.
0: Yes, I would agree with that.
1: She's just like taking care of business. And he's like, oh, you know, that woman.
0: Uh-huh. Yes.
1: Yeah. And then let's talk a little bit about the dragons in this book, especially compared to, like, you know, we got pretty in depth with Wings of Fire dragonettes. So you did say they're similar to other dragon books that you've read. So my daughter was talking about the Fourth Wing. Have you read that, or are you?
0: I have, yes.
1: Okay.
0: Yeah, those are super popular right now.
1: Yes.
0: The third book came out in the last few months, fairly recently here. And yeah, that's a great series that I really enjoyed. That one is definitely falls into the new adult category of fantasy that's coming out. And I think it's a great story. That one also has the dragons pick the person, and it's the dragons have their own society in that one, which I really liked as well. There's a lot of mystery and a whole other set of politics that is influencing our main human character's politics in that one.
1: And would you say it has more romantic elements also, or?
0: Very much so, yes.
1: Okay. And it's world building, or is it supposed to be like a part of Earth? And
0: oh, it's world building. It's definitely a whole different setup, and it's great world building. It's really interesting. I really enjoyed it.
1: Okay. So the one question I had looked up on this was, so we talked about, you know, we're at this present time where now the threads are coming on Pern, and it's, you know, a problem again. And they have to go back 400 years to bring these other dragons and their riders forward to fight it. And I just thought, boy, what does that say about science and technology, that now 400 years in the future, they're in bigger trouble? What did you make of that?
0: Yeah, I thought that was interesting how it seemed like 400 years ago they had different and more advanced technology between the way that they recorded some of their records and the flamethrowers, of course, that being a journey to try to figure out how to build a flamethrower because they knew they used to have them. So I thought that was a really interesting element to it, but it kind of shows that, you know, when you don't need it, it does fall into disuse. So it feel kind of backwards, but I think that is something that could easily happen, you know?
1: Yeah. Good message there. So thanks, Sana, for talking to me about dragons. why don't you just remind listeners how they can sign up for the reading program for the summer?
0: Yeah. Signing up for the summer reading program is super easy. It's for everyone, all ages. You come into the library to pick up a reading log. And then the program starts in June. Our early reading log pickup will be next week if you want to get a head start on tracking your reading. And then our weekly check-in starts in June. You get a stamp and a collectible card set and an entry to possibly win a prize at the end of the summer.
1: Wonderful. So thank you so much. And I want to also thank Ren and Milo for joining us today. Next month, join the Fireside Booksellers as they discuss Breakfast at Tiffany's. 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

fragile. We all know that one day the tunnels will crumble and the trains will stop and the blood and the bags and the bones will be gone. And in between now and then, we know something must happen to every dream. I don't know what will happen to the other dreams, but I know what will happen to me. Sure as rain, I know, sure as winter. 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But I will see in the pattern of the pieces, I will see something. This will happen. But now that train with all its precious cargo rolls on.

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1: Good morning, Mike. Good morning, dear listeners. It is Friday, September 4th, 7 a.m. in the morning.
0: At Big Cabbage Radio is broadcasting on the traditional and unceded lands of the Atna and Dena Aina Athabascan peoples. We honor and respect their stewardship of the lands in the past and the present.
1: Yes, we do. And on those lands, Palmer Airport, 47 degrees, clear winds out of the north, about 6 miles per hour, make it feel more like 44 degrees. What was it like walking across town today, Mike?
0: Well, actually, it was quite nice, light jacket, but it seems that it's going to get a bit warmer today. It'll be sunny today. All in all, I found it very pleasant.
1: Very good. Wasilla, 49 degrees and clear. Winds out of the west, northwest, 2 to 4 miles per hour. Make it feel like still 49. Butte is 43 degrees. Winds out of the northeast, 1 to 2 miles per hour. Sutton, 46 degrees and clear. Winds out of the southeast, east-southeast, 1 to 2 miles per hour. Chicoloon, 42 degrees, high clouds and calm. And up at Independence Mine, it is 46 degrees. It's time for page 2, news that might not make the front page, for Friday, September 4th, 2026. Picture a school library. About a dozen wide-eyed kids are gathered around in a circle. They are listening to their librarian read aloud. That is how school librarian Chris Stegall spent her morning last Friday at Big Lake Elementary School. Then came a big surprise. Superintendent Randy Traney and Principal Chrissy Lovelace came into the library. They told Stegall that she is the Matsuburo School District Employee of the Month. The honor recognizes a summer of behind-the-scenes work, a lot of work. Traney and Lovelace described the work as beyond the call of duty. Larson and Meadow Lakes Elementary Schools closed last spring. The library collection from Larson needed a new home. Stegall had worked at the Larson Library. She knew the collection. She had helped curate it. She was happy to have it moved to Big Lake Elementary. The collection had a place to land, all 16,000 books. She incorporated those books into the Big Lake School Library during the summer. It meant overhauling the library. It was steady work. She spent nearly every day shelving books. Some of those days ran long. She said Levi Fisher helped her reassemble the shelving. The timing worked out in another way, too. Some Meadow Lakes Elementary School students now go to Big Lake Elementary. The new collection arrived just as the school population grew. Stegall says the collection at Big Lake had become something of an archive. It was full of history and outdated. She says the new collection is different. It supports the curriculum and it supports the current interests of the students. Stegall has been with the school district since 2006. She started as a teacher in second grade at Finger Lake Elementary. She later moved into library work. She says that move felt like finding her forever home. She has run the school libraries at Finger Lake, Kinnick, and Larson Elementary Schools. Now she is at Big Lake Elementary. The best part of the job for Stegall is getting to work with both students and staff. She says nothing beats connecting kids with books. Principal Lovelace had high praise for Stegall. Lovelace says she's transformed the library into a place where kids love to read and learn. She brings in STEM activities. She gets the students excited about books, writing, and authors. In Lovelace's words, quote, "She is most deserving of the award. She is more than a school librarian. She is a champion of literacy," unquote. This article is based on reporting by Community Relations Coordinator of the Matsuburo School District, Jeremiah Bartz. 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Emily Forstner reported this Page 2 article, and yours truly, Lee Henriksen, produced it. 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
0: Interesting backstory. Yeah. I mean, people sometimes forget making a decision to do something like close a school has ripples that go out and require a whole bunch of work. And in mm-hmm. this case, great illustration of what can be done.
1: Right. I can say when I was in high school, I rearranged the school library one summer. I touched every book in that library. I don't know how many books there were. I didn't count. I just know it was a lot of days of moving books.
0: Yep. Okay. Well, you'll be back on Tuesday because Monday is Labor Day.
1: Well, we might be back on Monday.
0: Well, let's be back on Monday. Well, let's just do that. Okay. Monday we'll be here. Okay. Going forward, John Robertson will be calling in here very shortly, but what I can do is talk a little bit about the weather. What do we have? Well, it's, as we pointed out, not too bad already. It's not raining. Sky's a little bit bright. Not much in the way of a breeze, maybe 4 to 6 miles per hour. It looks like it's going to go up to 66 today. It'll be mostly sunny. Overnight temperatures will be 50. And then we roll into 1, 2, 3, 4, 5 days of rain and showers. Temperature will hang out roughly at 60 degrees, maybe a little above, maybe slightly below. And that'll be carrying us all the way through until next Thursday when the sun will shine once again, according to the projections we have. And then it'll be a couple of days of rain and then more sun as we roll into September. Now, looking at when we say showers and rain, not every day is equal. The biggest rain days that I see early in the morning on Saturday tomorrow, and then the rest of the day, not so much. And then on Tuesday, slopping over into Wednesday, another heavy rain day. But otherwise, yeah, not too bad. Looking at the wind, I always like to look, see what's happening with the wind. Is there any big wind coming up? And that's a no. We have a slight upward motion of the pattern that we've been experiencing. So instead of 2 to 3 miles per hour as the lows in the morning, we maybe get about four miles per hour in the morning. And then a slightly higher, maybe 7 miles per hour in the evening as we move forward. But still nothing that says the kind of wind that causes us to really be concerned. So that's the projection right now. Once again, the almanac for today. The record was 73 degrees high, the record low, 28 degrees. We are not experiencing that. And the normal average sort of temperature is around 62. But here's John. Good morning, John.
2: Good morning, Mike. How's everything in Palmer?
0: It is portending a warm, sunny day, and it's pretty nice right now. What's the road like?
2: The road's in great shape. And as I was first driving down the Glen Highway in the east, the sunrise was looking pretty cool.
0: Oh, okay. Very good. Well, I have what I think we will be able to talk about and clarify, but it's a bit complicated situation. You know, there's been a big push from the national level to deal with the perceived issue of immigration overwhelming the U.S. There have been efforts made by there have been efforts made by the administration to identify and remove people who have been identified as having one or another criminal or other problems. But in that process, there have been a lot of different people caught up who arguably have not been criminally involved. But in addition to that, there have been groups of people in the country who have supported this idea of a need to deal with a vast number of immigrants. However, recently, and this is the result of my reading an article in some depth in the New York Times, there's been a suggestion that some of the supporters behind the scene or in front of this whole process have come to change their opinion, in part because immigration activities has run up against what is happening outside of the country, particularly in activities in Central America, as well as in Iran. And the change has come because the suggestion is the more there is disruption outside of the United States, the greater the pressure will be for people to come to the United States. And so these two activities, removing people and causing more people to want to come to the United States, have resulted in a loss of support for the president administration's approach to things. And it was the first time I have read that being explained that way, but also referencing those very adamant people who had once been very supportive of immigration reform are now saying this situation is untenable. Any comment about that?
2: Well, I didn't read that article. So when you say the administration is losing support from this, you know, this sort of particular, you know, group of people, do you mean that the administration's foreign policy is losing support because it's disruptive and it creates more of a push factor to push people into immigration?
0: Right. Well, what has been the case is that there are a number of groups in the country who have supported the administration's policies. And those groups have started to rethink their support because of what is happening internationally. They're saying the whole change is to recognize that what seems to be happening, this is the follow-on to it, is that a move is made to support either multinational corporations or individuals involved with AI, and the result is to lower the opportunities not only for immigrants to have employment, but also to have many people who live in the United States as citizens and so on to have unemployment, because all of this drives wages down. That's one of the points being made.
2: Hello, Mike, can you hear me?
0: I can.
2: Okay, yeah, I just went through Moose Creek there. Okay, so here's I guess what I'll say. I mean, in terms of the connection between international chaos and immigration in the United States, you know, we've seen this, you know, repeatedly in the United States where, you know, problems in Latin America, whether it's, you know, economically driven or politically driven or both, do push, more immigration in the United States. This includes, but I'll have to say, some of that sort of pushing does seem to actually be somewhat organized. And I'm going to draw your attention to some things that have happened in Europe where, you know, there was dislocations in the Middle East and in North Africa, and this drove, you know, a lot of Syrians and others, and a lot of people from North Africa and Southern Africa to, you know, go to Europe as illegal immigrants. And we know for a fact that some of this is actually fomented by Vladimir Putin and the Russians to, you know, stir up trouble, push immigrants into Europe, and this causes a reaction among Europeans for the you know, to support far-right parties. You know, you see this with people who are traveling through Belarus with the assistance of the Russians and the Belarusian government, and, you know, pushing people into Poland and other places, or encouraging them to go to Poland and other places. And there's some evidence that something similar like that actually happened in Latin America as well. And it's interesting when you see these sort of organized caravans coming to the United States, or attempting to get to Mexico, and then, you know, people come through Mexico. It's interesting that the organization of those groups seems to ebb and fall with who's in the White House. And we've seen a decline of this with Trump being in the White House. And it seems that partially this is due to the Russians not engaging in that kind of behavior as much.
0: Okay, so...
2: Also, right. No, but of course, also in this is, you know, one has to think that the administration's hardline immigration position must also be a factor in this as well. It very strongly so.
0: Well, there's a sentence here that I'd like to use that might capture what we're talking about, or what I've been fumbling to talk about. And I quote, "The administration's war on immigrants is a Trojan horse for the eradication of equal protection under the law to create a permanent caste of laborers without rights, both immigrants and others."
2: Okay. Oh, yeah, for sure, Mike. Yes. Yes. The thing is, it once sees this actually in the rhetoric of Stephen Miller.
0: Right.
2: Stephen Miller.
0: Yes.
2: Where... Right. What one sees that they want an underclass of people, and in their mind, of course, this kind of starts out as some kind of racial underclass, where you know you have this labor force that is highly tenuous, and it can therefore be much more highly exploited by by owners. You think of this in terms of the construction business, right? Now, there are, of course, many construction contractors who are very, fair employers. I mean, that's definitely a thing. But there are also some employment, some employers, look at construction, for example. They work with a lot of day laborers, itinerant laborers. But sometimes they'll have kind of an ongoing relationship with one, but the person doesn't have papers, their status is illegal. And the fact is that if you get crosswise with the employer, a baby says he doesn't want to pay the guy. If the guy's doing fine work, but whatever cash flow problems or he just wants more money, he could just cheat the guy on his pay. And if the guy complains, he turns him over to ICE. I mean, we see this a lot, right? And so, Stephen Miller and some of these guys, some people involved with this administration, they are really, truly, supremacists in the sense that they want, some of them are white supremacists, some of them are not, but they do want this, underclass created that is very tenuous and which is subject to high levels of policing.
0: Okay. This is a topic we will return to when I get my ducks in a row here, but it's very interesting the connection between what's happening in the United States in terms of deportations, et cetera, and the counteraction by creating activities in other places around the world that increase the likelihood that you'll have more people wanting a pressure to immigrate from those disturbed locations. So, but that's just the start of it. In the meantime, you're still going down the road, and you have to be dealing with the reality of what might be lurking alongside the road.
2: No one would confuse moose with a migratory species. But they sure move around. So watch for moose.
0: We'll do that. Thank you, John. Stay well, and we'll be back next week, I think on Tuesday. Yes. Take care now. John Robertson, the intrepid road warrior. Coming up next, Climate Connections.
3: I'm Dr. Anthony Lizowitz, and this is Climate Connections. Extreme heat can make people sick and harm them in other ways, too.
4: Think about your ability to make decisions, your judgments, your hand-eye coordination, your balance.
3: Barack Alamud is at the Harvard T.H. Chan School of Public Health. His team analyzed workplace injuries reported to the Occupational Safety and Health Administration in 2023. They found that injuries, like falls, burns, and cuts, were more likely on days when the heat index was higher than 85 degrees, and the risk climbed more sharply when it was hotter than 90.
4: We found that the risk of injury increases by about 20% when the heat index is 110 Fahrenheit versus 80 Fahrenheit.
3: And even people working indoors in industries like manufacturing and healthcare were more likely to be injured on hot days. In some cases, a lack of air conditioning could be to blame. In others, the causes may be less direct. For example, rates of violence go up during a heat wave, which could put emergency room personnel at greater risk of injury. So as heat waves intensify, it will be important to understand the risks that workers face and take steps to protect them. Climate Connections is produced by the Yale Center for Environmental Communication. To learn more about climate change, visit climateconnections.org.
5: Hello, this is Michael Moss. Heather Cox Richardson is unable to read the letter today, so I will be reading it in her place. September 2nd, 2026. A number of pundits, especially Republican pundits, interpreted Trump's win in 2024 as a permanent political realignment, proving that post-World War II liberalism was dead. That conviction appeared to help feed Trump's insistence that he had won a landslide and had a mandate to enact draconian policies. Skeptics disagreed with this interpretation, noting that Trump's victory in the popular vote was small. More people voted for someone else than for him, and that the 2024 election appeared to be determined by inflation and the pandemic, two things that had little to do with political positions. Rather than being an embrace of a political ideology, it appeared the swing toward Trump had more to do with anti-incumbent feeling, especially over inflation. Still, after the 2024 election, hopeful Republicans set out to redistrict states to try to guarantee they would hold on to control of Congress after the 2026 election. They redrew districts based on the idea that what they thought was a new coalition would last, banking especially on Hispanic voters continuing to cast their ballots for Republicans. With that expectation, they created gerrymanders that shaved their margins thinner than they had been before the redistricting. And then, in the elections of November 2025, dramatic gains by the Democrats across Texas made some observers wonder if the gerrymandering of Texas hadn't been a dummy-mander, teeing districts up for Democrats in a blue wave. After the election, G. Elliot Morris of Strength in Numbers noted that the anti-incumbent feeling had turned against the Republicans, and that voters were even more strongly opposed to Republicans than they had been against the Democrats in 2024. He explained that by then, Republicans had lost an average of 25 points of support from the very voters they were counting on to create their new coalition, young people, non-white voters, and working-class, lower-income voters. And then, in a special election on January 31, 2026, voters flipped a seat in the Texas Senate from Republican to Democrat in a historically Republican-dominated district in Tarrant County. Democrat Taylor Remmett, an Air Force veteran and machinist, defeated right-wing Republican Lee Wamsgans for a seat that Republicans have held since the early 1990s. Robert Downen of Texas Monthly noted that in the final days of the campaign, the Wamsgans campaign spent $310,000, while Remmett spent nothing. And Daniel Nishanian of Bolts Mag posted that overall, Wamsgans spent nearly $2.2 million more than Remmett in the campaign. Both Texas Governor Greg Abbott and Trump himself publicly supported Wamsgans. Voters flipped a district that Trump won by 17 points in 2024 to Remmett, electing him by a 14.4-point margin. Without the minor party candidates in the vote, the swing from the Republican in 2024 was 32 points toward the Democrats. Liz Crampton of Politico noted that Republicans are in full-out panic mode after the election, especially over the swing of Hispanic voters toward Remit. Republican consultant Mike Madrid referred back to the newly gerrymandered maps and the voting patterns of young Hispanic men when he told Crampton, "They've banged three of these five new Republican seats on a demographic that Democrats were never able to turn out for 30, 40 years. Now, though, they had turned toward Democrats as Trump's arrests, detentions, and deportation policies had angered and upset them." In the wake of the election, Trump immediately began talking about nationalizing voting in the country, despite the provisions in the U.S. Constitution establishing that states, not the federal government, are in charge of elections. "If you think about it, a state is an agent for the federal government in elections," Trump said during a press conference at the White House in early February. "I don't know why the federal government doesn't do them anyway." Trump's allies began talking about rigging the election by sending armed officers to the polls. Steve Bannon said on his podcast, "You're damn right we're going to have ICE surround the polls come November. We're not going to sit here and allow you to steal the country again. And you can whine and cry and throw your toys out of the pram all you want, but we will never again allow an election to be stolen." Since then, the administration has worked hard to take over the midterm elections, but so far everything it has tried has been blocked by the courts or failed in Congress. It is 0-23 in its effort to take over state voter data, with the apparent plan of running it through a program designed to make sure non-citizens aren't receiving welfare benefits for which they're not eligible, a process that mistakenly flags citizens as non-citizens with a failure rate of at least 14%. Courts also blocked Trump's attempt to use the United States Postal Service, or USPS, as a gatekeeper to stop ballots that the federal government decides shouldn't be delivered, even though state agencies determine they should be. We learned yesterday that, despite court orders, the administration's plan to use the USPS to impose federal control on elections has continued. It has rushed into place a system a whistleblower warns would throw out entire batches of up to 10,000 ballots if a single one gets rejected. This is a deliberate attempt to skew the midterm election. An analysis by Charles Stewart III of the Massachusetts Institute of Technology, or MIT, Election Data and Science Lab, shows that Democrats vote by mail more than Republicans. In 2024, 37% of Democrats voted by mail, while only 24% of Republicans did. Meanwhile, Homeland Security Secretary Mark Wayne Mullen told reporters yesterday that he is not ruling out sending Immigration and Customs Enforcement, or ICE, agents to the polls. "The only reason why we would be at polling places is if there is a threat to that polling place or we're serving a warrant on someone that we have been actively tracking down," Mullen said. "ICE's job is Immigration, Customs Enforcement. That's their job. If we're serving a warrant, we will be where we need to be." Maya Yang of The Guardian notes that Mullen's threat flies in the face of federal law, which prohibits armed agents from any place where a general or special election is held. Last night, in Tarrant County, Texas, county commissioners tried an even cruder way of rigging the election. As Cecilia Lenzen of the Texas Tribune reported, they voted 3-2 along party lines to get rid of 92 of the polling sites the county had in 2022 before the midterm election. In 2022, there were 316 election sites. The Republican commissioners cut that number to 224. They also cut three sites for early voting from 50 to 47. Republicans voted for the cuts. Democrats voted against them. "It's not about cost. This is about power. This is very political. This is campaigning from the dais," said Democrat Alyssa Simmons. Throughout the eight-hour meeting about the cuts, speakers from the audience called on the commissioners to increase, rather than decrease, the number of voting sites for the more than 1.3 million people registered to vote in Tarrant County. Those 1.3 million people are more than live in Wyoming, Vermont, Alaska, North Dakota, South Dakota, Delaware, Rhode Island, or Montana, and about the same number of people who live in Maine or New Hampshire. Voters in Tarrant County had plenty to say to the Republican commissioners about the cuts. One constituent warned, "You guys are out." When County Judge Tim O'Hare refused to look at him, the man called out the disrespect. "What could possibly be so important, Mr. O'Hare? Can you listen to me, please? Hello? Hello? Can you look at my eyes, please?" O'Hare answered, "I can hear every word you're saying. You can use your minute however you choose." The man responded, "I want you to look me in the eyes." When O'Hare still wouldn't, the man continued, "Yeah, look down, because down is what you're going in November. So keep looking where you're going, okay? Because this is what we're doing after this from now until November, whether you cut those places or not. We're going and we're knocking on doors and we're bringing people out. And we're telling them where the voter locations are, and we're helping them get there. And nothing you can do can stop us from removing you in November." Letters from an American was written by Heather Cox Richardson. It was produced at Soundscape Productions, Dedham, Massachusetts. Recorded with music composed by Michael Moss.

0: Mike Malevsky here at Big Cabbage Radio. Who's on the line?
1: Well, good morning, Mike. This is Emily.
0: Emily, thank you for taking the time to call in today. There was a school board meeting last night. What happened?
1: Yes, there was, and it was a short one. So let's maybe start with that.
0: Okay.
1: It ended well before 9, I bet. It ended by 8.
0: Oh, okay.
1: And they went into executive session then. But they actually covered quite a bit of ground in that time. They celebrated a hybrid teacher's culinary program. The former owner and runner of the Grape Tap described how she came into the hybrid program. And we have the latest enrollment figures. And we know how the different middle schools are working to carve out more time for reading and math instruction. And they waded into a first reading on several board organization policies, plus some fun facts for the capital improvement projects. Where would you want to start?
0: Well, okay. Go for it.
1: Okay. Kristen Cook, former Grape Tap owner. Right about 11 minutes in the video, if you're really interested in her exact explanation, she talked about how she jumped into this hybrid program as a teacher, but not as a certified teacher, and how much fun she's having. And she has kids from Palmer and Wasilla and homeschool come in and learn how to cook in a commercial kitchen. And they started with popcorn. And she's just having a lot of fun, but it did describe the hybrid. And it is growing in our district. So if listeners are interested, I do encourage them to go to that video, 11 minutes in, and listen to what she has to say.
0: Okay.
1: Enrollment. Interesting still, 50% of those in-person neighborhood schools are in Boundary. The other 50% are not. So we do have a lot of choice in our valley, even within our neighborhood schools. We're still at an 80%, 20% in-person versus correspondence. And we're, last time I spoke, we were 600 students behind, plus or minus. We're about 416 students below projection right now. There's more than projected in neighborhood schools, slightly lower in charter schools, and the lowest number are in choice schools. And that's homeschool and our Burchell and Valley Pathways. And Burchell and Valley Pathways are considerably lower than projection at this point. Then they looked at enrollments per grade level. And right now we have 1,400 seniors in the district enrolled. We have 1,200 kindergartners. That's a sign. It's not a red flag. That's a sign.
0: Okay.
1: We have fewer kindergartners and graduating seniors, then you're looking at an overall reduction in your enrollment. Because as the years go on, fewer and fewer students typically. So that's a wake-up call. They are going to look into the data of the number of K-3 students that enroll in correspondence programs. That'll give us more information of what's happening within our community. We know that there's always been a great big dip between the elementary system and the secondary system, called the sixth grade drop. So the middle schools were addressed with a goal to what can you do to increase the number of minutes in reading and math that they typically just lose between fifth and sixth grade very dramatically. So every middle school devised a different way of addressing this problem. And so they highlighted how every middle school is doing it differently. And I won't go through each school. Here's an example, though. In Houston, it's going to be core instruction plus added supports that provide 550 minutes for ELA and 400 minutes for math. So they're changing, like, I don't know what added supports are, maybe pull-out groups. At Thielen, they're going to have one semester of science and one semester of social studies, and then the sixth graders are divided

0: Right.
1: Here's the problem. I'm not going to say go figure it out, but here's the problem. Help us out. And may the best one win, right?
0: Right.
1: But it also says that because we have such a district of choice, right?
0: Yep.
1: What works at Reddington is not going to work at Colony.
0: Right.
1: Even if Reddington scores come out and say, wow, this was really the best way, right? It may not be the best for the community at Colony still. So give these little microcosms, these cultures, the power to kind of design their own. Here's your problem, though. Our sixth graders just drop off the cliff. What are we going to do? And they discovered that one of the drops was because they're moved into a seven-period day and they don't have over 225 or so minutes of reading and math. But in the elementary, they had almost twice as much. So how are we going to keep that going? So that's their problem, and I'll be interested to know the results. It also separates the sixth graders more from the rest of the middle school when you do that, and that may alone help with the drop.
0: Right. So I'm curious, as you were talking about these features, overall, and it may not have been discussed here, but perhaps you have the information from elsewhere, about the teacher-pupil ratio and its impact upon all of this.
1: They did not mention PTR, and that wasn't in any of the enrollment slides of what's happening. I know we have basically 100% of our vacancies filled, and they compared that to the Big Five, and they met to just historically, we fill all of our positions. And some of that is because we have a very robust and proactive hiring system.
0: Right.
1: So we're always looking for recruits throughout the year. And the other thing is the Met Suite is a very desirable place to live.
0: Yes, all true.
1: So, but they didn't look at what, you know, the PTR. I know at the high school level, teachers are telling me that they are, you know, they're 36, they're 38.
0: Ooh.
1: So I don't know if that translated down to the middle school for those high numbers. You know, there's a theory that anything over 30, you know, like if you got 31, that 1 equals 5. You're just unable to address the students in the individual manner that you need to and that you want to.
0: Yeah, and I've thought over time that as people look to the pupil-teacher ratio as a way to accommodate for reductions in funding, it creeps up, and it's one of those, as it gradually creeps up, you don't notice how bad it's getting, and as you point out, it really, it's like the change between 33 and 32 degrees in temperature, suddenly you freeze. Yeah, exactly.
1: I know that's why the board has said that in their cuts and the dramatic closures last year and things, they really, their one focus was keeping the classrooms as low as possible.
0: Okay.
1: I know that was a priority, and it remains a priority.
0: Got it. In that relatively short meeting, were there other things that are...
1: Yeah, there was Ole Larson and Tom Berge last meeting introduced at the very end three board organizational board policies to consider as a first reading. It was odd because typically those would be addressed during a policy committee meeting.
0: Right.
1: But they brought it to the dais. And so it's interesting, and I guess I get too involved in the whole soap opera idea, like, ooh, what's going on? But what it was 9120 would limit the how many years a past president can hold an office. Term limits within the board, basically.
0: That's interesting.
1: He said that he's seen it multiple times where you might get a four-block majority and then you control the offices. And when you control the offices, you have quite a bit of power for what goes on the agenda, how things are run with parliamentary procedure. And, you know, he wasn't pointing fingers at any, by any means. I mean, he was very clear about that. But he did say, I think it would be behoove us as a board to make sure that that doesn't happen in the future. And then 9130 was debated a bit because it said that the president of the school board could only be an ex officio member if the other board committee members were absent from the meeting.

0: kind of said, here's our committee, and that's the committee. You can't have other board members come in and become part of that committee unless a committee member is absent. And always said that without this clause written into 9130, the president could have a lot of power to control how committees make decisions and limit that free flow of discussion that happens in a committee. And he's very clear, he's not meant to complicate, but make it more efficient and allowing free flow of thought. And there was some debate on that. 9320, these are all going to be up for a vote next meeting, will be that all votes will be taken on a rotating basis, starting with District 1, going to the districts, and then the next time starting with District 2, going. And I was very interested in this. He said, how you choose to make that roll call vote is political, because whoever gets the first vote kind of,
1: they're all little pieces like that.
0: So he says, let's not have that happen here. Let's make sure it doesn't happen in our board, and let's just make a rotation.
1: Very good. Yes, so, good idea. Okay.
0: Yeah.
1: All right.
0: And then he wants to limit how much a student can advance, no more than 25% a year. And there you go. Next meeting is in the borough chambers. The next meeting is a joint assembly board meeting in the assembly chambers on September 8th. The next regular school board meeting will be held at Tealand.
1: Okay. Well, you've done valiantly. I know you're a bit under the weather, so thank you very much for doing this in summary, Emily. And I think we'd like you to get better.
0: Yeah, me too.
1: Okay.
0: Okay.
1: All right.
0: Bye. Take care.
1: Stay well. Take care now.
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0: And that, of course, was yesterday, the Beatles' great hit from 1965.
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0: And we do play a variety of music. That's what we keep hearing. We're at the Alaska State Fair. Today is day 11. We'll be there through Monday from noon to 5. Check us out. It's a good place to come by. We'd love to hear what you think about the fair and about Big Cabbage Radio. But right now, we're going to hear about Glacier View.
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3: 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On this day in Glacier View, 29 degrees is down at the river. Now, wait a minute, that's Monday. How about today?
0: Today be good.
3: Okay, today in Glacier View, the temperature currently in down below is 33 degrees Fahrenheit or 0.6 degrees Celsius. Up on the bench, 37 degrees or 2.8 degrees Celsius. Chance of precipitation is zero. We had zero precipitation yesterday. And the barometer, 30.09. And sunrise, 6:47, setting at 8:52, giving us... You know, Mike, you ever have one of those moments?
0: Oh, I have moments. I can tell you, well, yes, the answer, short answer.
3: I'm going to tell you a new moment. It's still Glacier View, and it's still the weather. We hope we'll get there. Down at the river, it's 38 degrees. Up on the bench, it's 42. 0% chance of precipitation. Yesterday's high was 66, low was 35. Barometer, 30.1. 0 miles an hour of wind, sun rising at 6:50, setting at 8:49. 13 hours, 59 minutes of sunshine. It is cloudy in the north and northeast. High clouds, and it's blue in the south and southwest. But there's a lot of blue up here, so it's going to be a really great day. We have the moon, 46% brightness tonight as it's waning crescent. Doak, 42. Wow. Glen Allen, 37. Chickaloon and Sutton, 44. Palmer, 46. Wasilla, 48. Butte, 46. Anchorage, 53. And the KP index tonight is 1. And I have some wonderful little interesting tidbits for you, Mike.
0: Sure. Please do.
3: Well, today, I found that 2 days ago, and I forgot to mention it yesterday, some of the significant well plumbing underground, so people go from their well to their house or cabin underground deep so it doesn't freeze. Well, finally, Sheep Mountain Lodge has totally thawed underground. Now, they ran lines above ground, like I am right now, but their well pipes thawed, and now that means the freeze is finally over from last winter.
0: Oh, okay. On September, in the first week of September. Great.
3: Yeah. It's like, really? But that's it, because it takes a long time to melt deep down, the deeper you go. And it was a cold spring, not just winter. And kind of a lazy, coolish summer, except some nice sunny days. But anyway, so that is thawing. And this weekend, we have a 3-day weekend, Labor Day. Last weekend of the Alaska State Fair, Labor Day is on Monday. It was started by railroad workers from the Pullman Car Company and different Pullman branches. And that was the start of Labor Day from the 1800s. So
0: all right.
3: Wait for Labor Day.
0: And we will celebrate that. Yes, we do. We do indeed.
3: We do indeed. And I'll miss you all on Labor Day, but I'll be back on Tuesday.
0: Great. All right. Stay well out there.
3: Thanks, Mike. Thanks, everybody, for listening. Happy Labor Day and Alaska State Fair.
0: Yep. Bye-bye.
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7: Hey, Mike. This is Colby Zirkel, your city manager of Palmer.
0: Palmer City Manager Colby Zirkel, thank you once again for calling in. You've done this now many times, so this should be an easy thing to do. Although I note that at the last council meeting, the council members apparently like your work as well, and you're going to keep on being that manager.
7: That's correct. So I had my yearly review, which is typically done in July, but since the baby came along and I was halfway through July before I returned back from maternity leave, they decided to do it in August, and they awarded my hard work and good efforts with a COLA increase. So I felt very supported by the council, and they recognized my hard work, and I appreciate that.
0: Okay, very good. Well, I appreciate what I've observed, and I appreciate the fact that you take the time to also share what's happening from your perspective as manager. And I might just add at this moment that we interview a lot of different people inside the city. It might be the director of public works. It might be someone who's at the dispatch for the Palmer Police, or a variety of perspectives that we hope listeners will take in and say, okay, now I've got a multifaceted view of the city rather than just the one person who is sharing their own perspective. But today, it's your perspective. So what do you see happening in the city? Let's start there. I've got some questions coming out. But as you're thinking about what's happening in the city as we roll into fall, what's at the top of your viewscape?
7: Well, from a local level, or just kind of what you see around town, obviously wrapping up some of our construction projects like Cedar Avenue, which is projected to open next week, which is great. Please, everyone, take a drive down our brand new street that we put in there. Continuing to do the library project, I think that's, you know, to stay on schedule and be mindful of the taxpayers' money on that. And then also kind of more of a long-term view is how we fix some of these deferred maintenance issues that we're running into on some of our infrastructure, our buildings, and how we can either plan for the future by repurposing our existing spaces, remodeling them, or kind of what we've floated as an idea from our employees that been around for a couple of years now. It didn't start with me, so I can't take any credit for it. All I'm doing is allowing my employees to, you know, bring ideas and explore them, is kind of maybe do a consolidated building type of thing, a bigger public safety civic building where fire training would be with us, police, community development, HR, City Hall, all of that would be underneath one roof. And then, of course, the fire training actual campus where they do the training would be there as well. But that's kind of a little bit on my radar right now. And, of course, budget season, we're in the middle of it.
0: Right.
7: We have to get numbers into Gina and be mindful of what we're facing into this fall and this winter, because the energy crisis that people have been hinting at, I think, you know, it's going to have an impact on some community members, and the government, us, City Hall, needs to be mindful of that and do our part as well.
0: So one of the things, let's just for a moment circle back to the talk about a building that would house multiple departments. We had the great pleasure of having Commander Zipsky in last week, and he had been assigned a task over time to sort of take a look at how to begin a process. And what he reported to the council also, I think we emphasized, was that if you're going to do something like this, you have to have a place to start. And my understanding, the place to start is with a a piece of land where such a building might go. And my understanding is that he had identified, he had not revealed where, something that I think was going to be brought to the council and to you and be looked at to see whether that would be a worthy investment, whether for this purpose or others. And then you could move forward because there is no design, as you rightly pointed out. This is the beginning of the discussion that requires some time. Is that an accurate description?
7: You know, that is a very accurate description, because if we don't know what the piece of land looks like or where it's located, we wouldn't be able to present to the council or the public, like, say, the utility costs just to get to water sewer to the property. What does it take to get electricity to the property? What's the shape of the piece of property so that we can design this building or this campus, if you will, so it best fits that? It utilizes the whole thing. So if we can identify a piece of property that may be for sale or may not be, and figure out a price and see if it could be amenable to both parties as an investment, then that would be a smart route to go, so that we could project before we purchase the property how much those utilities cost would be to run to that property. Because if it's prohibitive, say you get a great deal on a piece of land, but then it right. costs, you know, millions of dollars to run the water and sewer there, it's going to be a no-go. We can't make that work. It has to be right on every aspect.
0: So my understanding, having listened to the discussion at the council and other places, so what's driving this, and I think it's important for people to remember, there's a need. When you've talked a bit earlier about maintenance needs, when buildings, facilities become old or that require demand increased maintenance, you begin to saying, well, is it more appropriate to actually start anew with an investment now, but that will actually provide both better housing for these departments so that they can do their work, but also be cost effective? And I think that need drive is the thing to keep in mind.
7: Yeah, you hit it right on, because generally older facilities require more repairs, replacement of aging systems and equipment, and more staff time to keep them operational. And over time, those maintenance costs will just continue to increase and becomes more difficult to manage on a scalable level. You know, you start right. getting hit with major changes, and it becomes too cost prohibitive.
0: Now, I know the budget process will be going on. Is there anything different about this year as your approach to doing the budget has learned from last year's budget process?
7: This year's budget process will resemble last year's budget process. I think it was a very successful process during that time. I set up a work session or an extra meeting for the council members and the staff to give an update on the changes that they were seeking, kind of have the opportunity for the council members to ask questions. So I think that approach worked really well, and we actually got it approved in a fairly short amount of time because it was so concise and accurate. And, you know, Gina and her team, they do such a great job with the financials of the city that people are just very confident. The council is very confident in the numbers, and so am I.
0: Okay.
7: So I'm going to keep the same approach. No major changes from my approach to the city's 2027 budget.
0: Now, there's one thing that has been coming up again in discussion a bit is how to move forward into next year with the golf course.
7: That's correct.
0: How's that going to be approached in terms of continuing on as a effort with the city? There's mm-hmm. been all kinds of discussion out there.
7: Yeah, so that's a great question. Thank you for asking that, because it's something that I'm going to be addressing actually at this next city council meeting, because the golf course will be a significant portion of that next meeting, especially during committee of the whole. But during my city manager's report, I'll also provide the council with an update on our recent discussions with the FAA. We'll talk about some of the positive aspects of the city-run operations, as well as some of the challenges we've faced. The FAA update will cover significant public interest around the release of obligation, the airport master plan process, the community benefit route that we've discussed for reduced land lease, and any potential management agreement that would look like if the city decided to go in the direction of a management contract through an RFP. Because at this point, there's two basic options that we have for this golf course. It's keeping it a city-run operation, or we explore private management through the RFP. It's important that neither option is very, it's not as simple as it might sound. Both have real hurdles, and both have issues that need to be worked through. And of course, any route that we go would need to comply with all FAA requirements, as well as state and local law. There needs to be, clear separation. If we go the management route, from city funds, from private operator funds and revenues and expenses, it would be a very different management contract than it would be than what we had seen in previous years. It would need to comply with all FAA and state and local laws.
0: Got it. So there is, I believe, Municipal Golf Course Advisory Committee that will be formed in the very near future. How do you anticipate utilizing their services to provide additional perspective on this whole process?
7: Well, depending on how the council decides to go, whether it's the RFP route through contract management or city run, the golf course committee, I believe members are going to be approved at this next council meeting. So once they get up and running and select a chair, I'll have myself and my staff reach out to them and see how they would like to participate in the process, because it's important for them to also have a plan and how we can all fit into it. And I think that the
0: that's important. Yeah, that's an important point that I think many people observing it assume that if you have a committee, that the way in which a committee for a particular purpose operates is simply described. But in many cases, especially with a new committee, working that out, I think, is more than appropriate. Yeah.
7: Yes, yes. And allowing them to figure out Robert's rules and how it, the frequency in which in code how much they should meet, but how they want to set the whole thing up and what they want to focus on is really up to the committee members and how they want to help the city move forward with this golf course.
0: Right.
7: It's really up to them.
0: Okay, very good. Mike Malevsky here at Big Cabbage Radio in Palmer, Alaska, and we're speaking with, having a conversation with Colby Zirkle, who's Palmer City Manager. We've talked about a bunch of things. Are there any other pieces that you see coming up in the near future that we have not yet spoken about?
7: Well, it's just kind of, we've got Labor Day coming up, so I think it's important for everyone to, recognize the hardworking people that Labor Day is all about, and celebrating them and who help keep our communities and businesses and country moving forward, that take a moment and think about them, pray about them, and wish them well as they, take on these small business hurdles and city government hurdles and state hurdles and all of that. There are people behind the scenes that deserve the recognition.
0: Right. So you've been to the fair, I believe.
7: I have.
0: Think I've seen you there. Are you planning on going one more time in the last 4 days?
7: I think I've got a couple of kids that say yes, and I'm not sure my pocketbook says yes, but I think I can be twisted into going again, because I'm kind of a sucker for the fair. I really like it. I actually do get to enjoy the rides, and mostly it's the food for me and the animals.
0: Right.
7: But seeing my son got to go on his first pony ride. He's 2 years old, so he got his first pony ride the first time we went to the fair, and that was just such a delight seeing his face. And I think I've got a little cowboy on my hands.
0: Right, and a memory that you'll have for a long time. Well, hope to see you at the fair. We're there, of course, every day in Raven Hall. Stop by, say hello. Bring your kids by, and we'll interview them and see what they really think about the fair. Okay, so stay well, and we'll see you at the fair, and then down the road a bit.
7: Yes, sir. Thank you.
0: Okay, take care now.
7: Okay, bye-bye.
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0: Mike Malevsky here at Big Cabbage Radio in Palmer, Alaska. It's my great pleasure to welcome back. He's been many places. Maybe he'll talk about that, but we're really going to be talking about a performance coming up here in the very near future. Welcome, Bronson.
8: Thank you. Glad to be here.
0: So let's get that out of the way. Where have you been?
8: Well, I went to Arizona for a little bit, like a year ago, and then I was going to go to New York, but family stuff happened, came back, and then just started focusing back on theater stuff here and been here.
0: Okay. Okay. Now, for listeners who don't know you, there may be a few out there, where did you get your start doing theater?
8: Sophomore year of high school. I had a friend who said, somebody dropped out of this show, some senior one act they were doing at Colony. And they said, can you jump in? You got like a week to learn it. And I was like, okay. And ever since then, I've done theater.
0: Wow. So that's
8: so
0: been...
8: thank you to that friend.
0: Yes. Yeah. Well, people find their passion, so to speak, or mm-hmm. a thing that really catches in various ways. And you have obviously, full disclosure, I have seen you in a number of different performances over time. And because it's over time, in part, that means that I've seen you as you have aged.
8: That is true.
0: So how old were you when you started?
8: For about 15, 14, 10, 11 years ago.
0: Okay.
8: 25 and now.
0: 25, so 10 years of this.
8: Yeah.
0: Okay. So let's turn to the newest performance that's happening.
8: Yes.
0: Title and location, and then what? Some more things about it.
8: Yeah. The show is called Come From Away. Mm-hmm. It'll be at the Glenn Massey Theater from September 4th to the 12th for 2 weekends. It is about the true story of the town of Gander and the people of Gander, Newfoundland, who took in over 7,000 stranded passengers after the attacks of 9/11. You know, everybody knows the story of 9/11. Everybody remembers where they were that day.
0: Sure. Yeah.
8: But nobody knows the story of the 4 days after it.
0: Wow.
8: And that's what this musical is. It's four or five days after 9/11 when humanity kind of took over and brought in all these people and kind of opened the door to the whole world.
0: Okay. What role do you play?
8: So this is fun because there's 12 people, collectively we play over 80 characters from 15 different countries. And so I play, my main guy is Kevin.
0: Right.
8: And all these people are based on real people and all the lines are from direct quotes and things like that. And I play Kevin, Garth, a few other people, and you flip back and forth from what they call the plain people and the Gander people or somebody from New Zealand or whatever else. You switch. It's super fun. So you'll see every single person play at least 4 or 5 different people.
0: Okay, and how do you go about choosing to be part of a particular performance? This one, what attracted you to it?
8: Well, everybody went and saw it when it came to Anchorage. And they were like, oh my gosh, it's like, it's amazing. And so I got FOMO. I was like, uh-oh, I got to go see that. It happened to come through Phoenix when I was visiting, and I saw it, and immediately was like, that's the next one. Okay. That has to happen. Then they released the rights to it coincidentally like 2 weeks later, and I jumped on that. Okay. It felt like a story, and the way that it's set up in Gander and Newfoundland and just kind of how the people are, it's very Alaskan feeling. Okay. There's a lot of Alaskan kind of joke things, like with the moose in the middle of the road and things like that, that I think people in this community can really relate to as an Alaskan as well.
0: Okay, and it'll be at the Glen Massey, right?
8: Yes.
0: Okay. I'm thinking that from what I have heard, there are a lot of people who have either seen it somewhere else, particularly in Anchorage, or heard about it, but it feels to me like it's going to be a near sold-out event. I mean,
8: I hope so. I'm really hoping so. I think, unfortunately, we are kind of fighting the fair a little bit.
0: Well,
8: you're coming. You know what? You're a true Alaskan if you go to the fair and to come see us.
0: Oh yeah. Well, other than a few people like we here at Big Cabbage Radio who are there every day at the fair, but not all day long.
8: Right.
0: From noon to five, we have time to
8: do
0: other
8: things. There you go. We have a matinee. Normally, A-List Productions doesn't have matinees because our shows are usually really big and it's just too much for one day. But this show, since it's an hour 40 straight with no intermission, we have matinees now.
0: Oh, wonderful.
8: So you could come see that.
0: Oh, yeah. And that in many ways is my preferred way to go, because otherwise it sometimes gets late.
8: Oh, yeah. Some of those shows are three-hour shows. And this one, you know, a lot of people were, it's an hour 40. I wish there was an intermission. But originally, they did try to do the show with an intermission, and it just doesn't work. It kills the flow because it's just continuous.
0: That was my sense of things. This starts and picks up. I mean, it just got momentum.
8: It just starts. The second it starts, that drum hits, bum, ba, ba, ba, ba, da, ba, ba, and you're in it. And for the next hour and 40 minutes, there's all the music goes right in.
0: My memory is that I had no memory of it being, I wonder how long it's going to be or anything like that. No, it just goes right through.
8: It's written so well, and I think so grounded in reality that you kind of get through it and go, that was a fast hour 40.
0: Now, you mentioned that there are relatively small number of people who are playing a large number of parts. Yeah. Do you know any of these other people who are playing?
8: All except for two or three of them have been in past A-List shows. They're somewhat familiar faces. A couple of them are brand new to the theater scene. They've never done a show before, and I found them at some open mics. And so I then was like, hey, your voice is great for this kind of Celtic Newfoundland thing. And you play mandolin and stuff like that. The girl who plays Beverly Bass, which was a real person, the first female American Airlines pilot, who plays her, that's where I found her. Wow. And she said, I did some in high school, like crew backstage, but never on stage. And then she came, and she's perfect. She's amazing. So we got some new faces out there, which is great for everybody to come see, and some familiar faces.
0: Now, I've seen enough performances of different sorts in various places to know that the set is often a very important part of this whole thing. Sometimes a very simple set that reflects the audience's need to use a little bit of an imagination and one thing or another. Say anything about this particular set.
8: Funny you say that. I think you know something. Yeah, this show is considered a minimalistic type of show. So the only moving set pieces that you see, and they stay on stage the whole time, are three tables and 12 chairs. There's a couple chairs that come in and out, but you will only see 12. And the 12 seats represent the 12 people on stage, and then the tables moving. It just represents all this chaos that we all move, and you don't see a crew.
0: Right.
8: We have a crew backstage assisting with some things you won't see, but everything that moves happens from the cast to represent all these crazy just interactions between people. And they did that purposefully because it's so wordy and so much. You got to really focus in on the people that they kind of made everything really minimal so you could focus in on these words and the storytelling. And then they do a lot of the pantomime stuff where if they're on a phone, they're not really on a phone. They're miming it because you'll turn around and then take your jacket off and be somebody else.
0: Got it.
8: And so super minimalistic, but it's one of the few shows that really nailed that and got it where somehow there's not much on stage, but it doesn't feel like that. Because everything's moving, it always feels like there's a lot on stage.
0: Okay. One of the other things that I'm always curious about, particularly with someone who has had the experience around different places, is the comparison of the Glen Massey Theater. What do you think about the Glen Massey as a theater?
8: I love that theater. I mean, I've been there since the first show that they did.
0: Okay.
8: Was Shrek. That was Colony High School.
0: Oh, yeah?
8: I was in eighth grade, and we went as a field trip to go see it. So I've seen the very first show up until now, the most current thing. And I love that building. And I always say to people, I say, do you know what do you know what makes a Broadway theater a Broadway theater? And people are like, well, it's on Broadway. No. What makes a Broadway theater Broadway is it's 500 seats or more. The Glen Massey has 504 seats.
0: Right.
8: So I always like to tell people that, like, really, if you put this theater in that district, it would be considered a Broadway theater. Right. And that kind of goes, oh, for people. Because some people who, you know, who've gone and done bigger things and done awesome things, they might come here and go, oh, it's a little bit smaller. That's what I'm used to. But in a way, I like that because it's just that 500, I think, is a perfect. It's just enough to be intimate, but it's big enough that you can pack that and have a roaring crowd. And usually when I tell people that, like, that is technically, you know, no different than a Broadway theater in terms of seating, they're like, oh, yeah. And then they kind of start to appreciate it a little bit more.
0: Sure. Well, I remember when it was built there at the very beginning, many, many performances over the years. And my sense is that it's been a very comfortable theater for whether it was a musician who was coming to perform a small backup. And I mean, that worked.
8: I've seen all kinds of things there. I've seen one person do stand-up comedy for 2 hours. I've seen in like one time span of a week, a band record an album there. I've seen a whole musical happen. And it is crazy to kind of see that stage transform
0: so much
8: in such little time frames and go from feeling really big to then really small and intimate. But that just, you know, goes on to the crew who's involved with those. And they really got that stuff honed in on how to really adapt that space.
0: People who had the vision to build it.
8: Yeah.
0: I mean,
8: There
0: was, I remember some of the discussion about, well, should we build it? But in terms of location and all the rest of it, it seems to work.
8: Yeah.
0: Well, great. This is the time when I usually say, well, this time, is there anything else that you'd like to say about this performance that might help listeners to really commit to going?
8: I just think that if you haven't heard about it, look it up, check it out, or go into it blind. You will not be disappointed. The one thing I will say is the biggest question I get is it family friendly? Mm-hmm. For the most part, yes. I mean, the topic of what, there's no nudity or anything like that, but you are talking about adult themes of, you know, 9/11 and loss and all these things. And it is a heavy thing. There is a lot of fun moments in it, too. But I think it's okay to bring a family. There's a couple little small language things, but it's very real and motivated. There isn't just
0: language for
8: just because. Yeah. So that's my biggest thing. But check it out. Come see it. You're not going to be disappointed. I think as an Alaskan, you appreciate what you see there because Alaskans know you jump in and help everybody. And that's kind of the story here. It's just about humanity. And there's a reason why it won Best Musical across the country when it came out on Broadway, because it kind of captured everybody's heart and showed what humanity could be.
0: Well, thank you. And pass on also the thanks to the entire cast that are doing this.
8: Yes, they are a powerhouse.
0: Okay. Stay well out there.
8: Of course, you too.

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There is also a calendar of future meetings. Just go to bigcabbageradio.org and click the streamed meetings button.

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0: 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Well, of all the many species that have existed, we have lost more than a few, perhaps no more evident than in Britain. Joining us today to discuss this issue is Dr. Lee Ray. Dr. Ray is an associate lecturer at the Open University, researcher officer at Bangor University, and a fellow of the Linnaean Society. They are author of The Atlas of Early Modern Wildfare and have recently penned the new book entitled Creatures of Story and Song, Tracing Britain's Lost Species. Dr. Ray, thank you so much for joining us today on the Grox Science Show.
1: Thanks so much for having me, Charles.
0: Well, really compelling book you've put together here, Creatures of Story and Song, where you trace Britain's lost species. Curious how you became interested in writing this book.
1: So it's been a bit of a strange progress, actually. A few years ago, I wrote another book, The Atlas of Early Modern Wildlife. And in that one, I was trying to put together all of this data. So I was looking at where these species used to occur, where all the most commonly mentioned species used to occur in Britain and where they occur now and how that's changed. But what I found was people weren't entirely happy reading it. They didn't feel like they were getting the full story because it was just the data and it was locations and analysis. And it was a bit dry. So in this one, I've taken all of the most interesting stories and I've taken the most interesting species, the ones which did decline and which did go extinct either locally or nationally, or in one case, the great auk internationally. So I've taken all those stories and pulled the best bits out for Creatures of Story and Song.
0: Were there particular animals that drew you in the most?
1: Oh, there's some of them which are particular favourites of mine. So ones I've done a lot of research on before. The lynx, really hard to pin down in literature from Britain, but fascinating just to find all the stories and put them together. As well as that, I've really enjoyed looking at the red kite, which was found particularly in London. So a city bird, and I've written a bit about that in the past. And then the very fascinating story of how we used to have more than two now, frogs in Britain. We used to have a whole biodiversity of frogs. And yeah, that was another favorite of mine.
0: Maybe we'll start with the lynx. What was it about the lynx that really drew you in?
1: Really fascinating thing about the lynx, I suppose, is that I've completely switched my position on it. When I first started researching the lynx, people generally didn't know that it was native at all. This was over a decade ago now, and people didn't really think of it as a British animal. And I kind of agreed with them. Some people were trying to put together kind of strained arguments about the lynx and how it could have been found in Britain. And I said, well, these aren't really very convincing. And some of them, in fact, have been debunked. So there's a word in Irish and as well in Scottish Gaelic Liv, Gaelic of Ireland, Luke, which people thought might have meant lynx. And so lots of speculation was put together about this. But the lynx, I don't think, was actually called Luke. When in 1920, someone wrote a paper, and Dr. Chadwick, who wrote this paper, pointed out that Luke is actually just a very famous hero in Irish mythology, and it seems to have become sort of a generic name for lots of heroes. So when we talk about leaping like a Luke, it's probably not leaping like a lynx at all, it's leaping like a hero. And so there was lots of this sort of thing going on with the lynx. But something changed my mind when I was writing the Atlas. I was looking through a travel log written in 1760 in Scotland, and all of a sudden the traveller started describing an animal. It was three times bigger than a wild cat, and it would take lambs and fowl, and it would nest up in trees and give birth to two kittens at a time. Everything about it sounded exactly like the lynx. But this was about 1,000 years after I thought the lynx would definitely be extinct. So completely blew my mind, blew earlier papers which I'd written out the water. I had to go in and correct myself. And that's, I suppose, the story of how I got really interested in the lynx.
0: Oh my. In the chapter, you talk about really ancient accounts. I mean, Book of Monsters, you point out?
1: Yes, Liber Monstrorum, in the same manuscript as the Beowulf. So very, very old text there.
0: My goodness. So these are very much part of the fabric of the country.
1: Yeah, definitely. Lots of them we seem to have forgotten after they went extinct. Nowadays, we might not really think about them at all, but some of them refuse to be forgotten.
0: Why do you think some of these species waned in more recent history?
1: Well, that's a good question, isn't it? Because all these species that I talk about were really popular for a long time, that everyone would have known what they were when they were still common. But for some reason, most of them have been forgotten, but some of them just refused. So the wolf, such a badly behaved creature, I suppose people hated it and were so glad after it went extinct, but they never forgot that it was here. It's almost like the animal refused to go extinct in the cultural imagination, even after it had gone extinct in the wild.
0: The other one you mentioned as being a favorite is the red kite.
1: Yeah, the red kite is a really interesting one. So it went extinct in England and in Scotland, but it just about managed to hang on in Wales despite egg collectors and despite really being outside of its preferred habitat. But it managed to hang on, and so we managed to reintroduce it to the rest of Britain. And now it's starting to make a nuisance of itself again. It's starting to sort of come into the edges of London, and you'll see it all along if you drive on the roads, sort of across South England and into Wales, actually. So maybe there's more to come still of the red kite. But for a while it was, back in the early modern period, a real nuisance in London. It would steal bits of cloth from clotheslines. It would take people's hats, take fish and bread if anyone was holding it, even out of the hands of children. It would swoop down and steal little ducklings and chicks.
0: And then the last one, of course, you mentioned was frogs. Why talk about frogs at all?
1: Well, the frogs one is really interesting because, of course, everyone in Britain is really familiar with having frogs. We all know about frog spawn, probably went to school and hatched tadpoles out of frog spawn and watched them grow and then released them. But the thing

0: the loss of biodiversity that we've seen generally in recent times.
1: Absolutely, yeah. Sometimes we don't know what we've lost until we look through the old sources and suddenly it hits you, oh wow, things looked very different 1,000 years ago.
0: Yeah. What do you think, looking at these particular animals in the book, tell us how species have looked, are looking, and will look in the future?
1: Oh, those are big questions. There's a few things I suppose you could pull out. I really wanted the book to reintroduce people to the animals that their predecessors in Britain would have really considered their neighbours and might have loved them or hated them, but definitely knew about them. So there's a sort of reacquaintanceship going on there. So one really interesting thing is sometimes we have this idea that if we just remember these creatures, and if we have the best of intentions, and if these creatures get really popular, and if we maybe teach our children about conservation, we can prevent extinctions. And that's not the case from the species in this book. Lots of them were really, really popular until the day they went extinct, and it was their popularity which in fact led to them going extinct. Some of them were just too delicious and we had to eat them all. So on the one hand, there's popularity. But on the other hand, there's wise conservation. And I think we have to do both if we're going to look after species and look after both.
0: Mm-hmm. The book certainly is replete with a lot of different animals that you cover. Are there ones that didn't quite make the book that would have liked to have included?
1: Oh, there's always more for sure. Yeah, I might have liked to include a bit of the capercaillie. The black rat is extinct now in Britain. Well, we think it's probably extinct. The brown rat's completely pushed it out, even on the isolated islands where it was sort of hiding out. So I think that's a very big history which needs to be written soon, the history of the black rat.
0: Britain, of course, has a wonderful records to document a lot of these animals. Is it sort of unique in terms of records of species?
1: Britain is very unique in this aspect. We had lots of natural history written very early on, and there's all sorts of things that contributed to that. Part of it was that Britain went through the Reformation, and that made Britain a Protestant country, essentially, you know, slightly different forms of Protestantism in Scotland and in England and in Wales, but still a Protestant country. And being a Protestant country, people really wanted to improve the land. They had a strong work ethic, and so urge to improvement meant that they really needed to know what was there and how they could make the most of it. So that was part of it. And then there was, I think, a sort of county pride, which you find in Britain, which maybe you might not find in other countries. And also, there were lots of very wealthy members of the gentry, because we had such huge wealth inequality. But there were lots of people who really just didn't need to work, but they had estates and they needed hobbies. So they learned natural history and they took up science, and they were able to really spend a lot of time describing what they could see around them. And so that really contributed to this knowledge of what was out there as well. So Britain's natural history starts very early on, and we've still got more records from Britain than most other countries being produced today in terms of wildlife recording. So yeah, we're really lucky here.
0: Gosh, quite a bit still left to be unearthed in all those records.
1: Oh, definitely. Always more to find.
0: People picking up the book, what would you like them to take home after reading it?
1: There's a few things. Like I said earlier, I really want people to remember their neighbours. So some of these creatures have been forgotten or been left by the wayside, and it would be nice just to have basic acquaintanceship with them. I hope people might be amused by some of them as well. Some of the stories are really funny. Lots of modern conservationists take the animals that they talk about really seriously. So there's descriptions of the crane in this book, and people thought of the crane as this greedy, noisy, kind of bad-mannered creature, whereas if you talk to modern conservationists about the crane, they might say that it has a beautiful cry or that it's a particularly noble part of the wetlands. And so maybe getting a more pragmatic view of these creatures is good as well.
0: People want to learn more about the book or your work, someplace that they can go?
1: Yeah, absolutely. So this year I've been trying to share some of the stories from the book on Instagram. So you can follow me there at Leafy History and come and see me, I suppose, perform little bits of text from the book. In the book, I stuck to just giving the English translations. But on Instagram, you can hear me attempt to use Scottish Gaelic and Welsh and Latin and Cherie and all of the languages.
0: We were talking with Dr. Lee Ray, lecturer at

0: the Open University, and the author of the new book entitled Creatures of Story and Song, Tracing Britain's Lost Species. 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
1: It's time for page two, news that might not make the front page, for Friday, September 4th, 2026. Picture a school library. About a dozen wide-eyed kids are gathered around in a circle. They are listening to their librarian read aloud. That is how school librarian Chris Stegall spent her morning last Friday at Big Lake Elementary School. Then came a big surprise. Superintendent Randy Traney and Principal Chrissy Lovelace came into the library. They told Stegall that she is the Matsu Borough School District Employee of the Month. The honor recognizes a summer of behind-the-scenes work. A lot of work. Traney and Lovelace described the work as beyond the call of duty. Larson and Meadow Lakes Elementary Schools closed last spring. The library collection from Larson needed a new home. Stegall had worked at the Larson Library. She knew the collection. She had helped curate it. She was happy to have it moved to Big Lake Elementary. The collection had a place to land. All 16,000 books. She incorporated those books into the Big Lake School Library during the summer. It meant overhauling the library. It was steady work. She spent nearly every day shelving books. Some of those days ran long. She said Levi Fisher helped her reassemble the shelving. The timing worked out in another way, too. Some Meadow Lakes Elementary School students now go to Big Lake Elementary. The new collection arrived just as the school population grew. Stegall says the collection at Big Lake had become something of an archive. It was full of history and outdated. She says the new collection is different. It supports the curriculum, and it supports the current interests of the students. Stegall has been with the school district since 2006. She started as a teacher in second grade at Finger Lake Elementary. She later moved into library work. She says that move felt like finding her forever home. She has run the school libraries at Finger Lake, Kinnick, and Larson Elementary Schools. Now she is at Big Lake Elementary. The best part of the job for Stegall is getting to work with both students and staff. She says nothing beats connecting kids with books. Principal Lovelace had high praise for Stegall. Lovelace says she's transformed the library into a place where kids love to read and learn. She brings in STEM activities. She gets the students excited about books, writing, and authors. In Lovelace's words, quote, "She is most deserving of the award. She is more than a school librarian. She is a champion of literacy," unquote. This article is based on reporting by Community Relations Coordinator of the Matsu Borough School District, Jeremiah Bartz. 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Emily Forstner reported this Page 2 article, and yours truly, Lee Henriksen, produced it. 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
2: Hi, everybody, and welcome to this week's podcast introduction. Clay, I understand that you had a really fascinating conversation with David Osborne. And as we're going back into the academic school year for many people, this is a good discussion about where education is today and where it could go. What are your thoughts?
3: Yeah, when you go into a Target store or a Walmart or even a grocery store, you now see acres of school supplies. It's always a very exciting time of year. I had the chance to meet David Osborne again. I've known him for many years, but I was in Boston not so long ago. We had dinner and we began talking about what education needs. And he's done a lot of important work. And long ago, he wrote a book called Reinventing Government, which had a huge impact during the Clinton-Gore period. And now he's been working on education, particularly with respect to the New Orleans school system. And they've turned that system around. And the answer in his mind is charter schools. That the school system we have is inadequate. It's failing America. It's particularly failing people in poor communities, people of color. And that the answer is not vouchers, which is a mistake. He regards vouchers as a really profound mistake driven by sort of the wrong people for the wrong purposes, and it will never solve the problem. But charter schools, in which some states are friendly and others are not, these allow people to create a plan. Here's what we're going to do, and here are the metrics by which we want to be held accountable. And this has really been a remarkable thing. I was a little skeptical of the whole notion of charter schools. I come from a background of mother who was a public school teacher, a sister who was a public school teacher. But he makes a compelling argument for this, David. And so it's fascinating to talk about this. And almost everybody that I talk to says the unions were important, teachers' unions, but they are now impediments to reform. And that's an unfortunate business, because we know why the union movement has been so important in all sorts of areas of American life. But it's actually damaging the capacity of our school systems to make the adaptations necessary to be useful in the 21st century.
2: It's worthy of discussion. And I think leave no stone unturned when it comes to education to try to figure out the best path forward. So I'm really glad you had this conversation. We certainly want to get lots of listener feedback on this. So be sure to go to feedback@ltamerica.org to let us know what you think. And if you have great examples of charter schools or other education initiatives that we should be aware of, that we should share with folks, let us know.
3: Yeah, certainly. What's clear to me is that the American public school system is not adequate to the needs of the 21st century. We're falling behind in all sorts of important categories in the world, in math and science and literacy, critical thinking skills. We're the most powerful, most consequential, wealthiest nation in the world. We should have the first best school system in the world, and we just don't. And this isn't just about whether someone gets to read Lord of the Flies or knows how to do an algebra problem. This is really about, it's a national security issue, an economic security issue in the long run. We need to be able to produce people equal to all of the challenges of the 21st century, and we're just not doing it. Maybe people won't agree with David Osborne's approach, but it will help all of us think about what we need to do to prepare for something like a systemic reform of American education. And he used New Orleans as a pilot, and it worked.
2: Fascinating discussion. Let's go to the show.
3: Hello, everyone, and welcome to the special edition of Listening to America. I'm Clay Jenkinson, and across from me virtually is my friend David Osborne in Massachusetts. Welcome, sir.
4: Thank you. Good to be with you.
3: I've known you for 30-some years, but we've reconnected just in the last few months on a trip I made to Boston. So we had a lovely dinner with a mutual friend. For people who don't know much about you, you broke into the world of governance by writing Reinventing Government back in 1992, and you worked for the Clinton administration. You had relations with Al Gore, and an amazing set of events came out of that. That was when the Clinton administration really believed that we could reinvent government and worked hard at it. Most recently, you have a book called Reinventing America's Schools from 2017, and that will be the subject of today. You also have a novel on the Lewis and Clark expedition. Explain that.
4: Well, after four nonfiction books, I got a little bored. I'd always had a strong interest in Native Americans, and had once, when I was 19, been on a trip on the Nez Perce Trail, which is battle scenes from the 1877 war. Federal government was crushing the Nez Perce people. And I discovered that one of our national heroes, William Clark of Lewis and Clark fame, had left behind a pregnant woman among the Nez Perce, and that his son, a tall redhead, had grown up as a Nez Perce person and had been alive and part of that war as an old man. And I just thought, you know, the bookends, those are two of the most iconic stories of the West, Lewis and Clark and Chief Joseph's War. And I thought that telling the son's story could be a way, starting with Lewis and Clark, to interest white readers in Native Americans and then give them an emotional experience of what happened to every tribe in this country when Europeans arrived.
3: The novel's called The Coming.
4: The Coming, yes.
3: Mm-hmm. As I understand it, there had been prophecies among the Nimiipuu, the Nez Perce, that these strangers were coming and that this was inevitable and this was going to be a great moment, a great challenge to the Nez Perce world. And so Lewis and Clark do turn up in September and early October of 1805, having just gone through the ordeal of surviving their transit through the Bitterroot Mountains. And as I understand it, David Osborne, the Nez Perce had a formal council while Lewis and Clark's men were really languishing and their health had broken. And they decided what to do about this. And there were some said, let's kill them. Others said, no, let's treat with them. Let's help them a little here. Let's see what happens here. And that position won out.
4: This is a scene, an early scene in the book. And actually what happened was an old woman,
3: Watkuwais,
4: intervened in the council and said, no, these people are good. These are the kind of people who helped me. She'd been kidnapped by another tribe out on the plains when they were buffalo hunting, taken east, married to a white man, probably a Canadian, somehow got home. And she said, these are the kind of people who were good to me. Do them no harm.
3: Do them no harm, she said. There's a statue of her, by the way, at Lewiston, Idaho. And she was probably captured and taken up in the Winnipeg area to the trade forts up there.
4: Exactly.
3: Winds up with a white man, comes somehow back. There's certain echoes of the Sacagawea story, too. And she, according to this story, steps in and says, don't kill them. If they're anything like the ones that I knew, they're okay, and do them no harm. I don't think the Nez Perce were going to kill Lewis and Clark anyway, but it's a great story. And then they go off. They leave their horses with the Nez Perce as they go down the Columbia system and then come back the following spring in April and May and regather the horses with some confusion. And then according to the Nez Perce, there was a formal treaty council. This was a formal diplomatic event between the bearded Americans and the Nimiipuu, the Nez Perce. And they engaged in a compact of perpetual peace and friendship.
4: Yes, they did. And so the Nez Perce were friendly to all Americans for many decades, welcomed them. They sent men to St. Louis in 1831. This is, 26 years later, to ask Clark to send,
3: them
4: Bibles and religious teachers.
3: And a black robe. Send us a black robe. Whatever your religious software is, it's obviously powerful. We want to know about it. So send us your book and send us some people who can help us.
4: Yes. And that led, even though Clark decided not to forward that message on, word got out. And some missionaries decided that that's where we're going.
3: Clark was a good deist, of course, like Jefferson and Lewis. So he probably was not that interested in a missionary sort of excursion up to the Northwest country.
4: Plus he was seeing what was happening to the native tribes out west. And that's a fun chapter. We could talk all day about this. But
3: so how did you come to write this book? I mean, as you know, the journals are more than a million words long. You could get lost in the journals of Lewis and Clark.
4: And I did. And I made the mistake of going across the Bitterroot Range in their footsteps and just writing way too much about that and wasting a couple of years and finally realizing, it's not all going to fit. And that's not the heart of the story.
3: How did you reenact the Bitterroots?
4: Well, I went with the same guide you went with.
3: The Opdahls.
4: The Opdahls, yeah, Harlan and Barb. Yeah, just me. And I walked half the time and rode half the time.
3: They were outfitters. They had a horse herd. They were sort of craggy, older people, really salt of the earth. All their equipment was shoddy, and there was no Aspen effect. There was no Telluride effect.
4: Right.
3: There was no Sedona
4: effect at all.
3: These were just a really wonderful older couple.
4: But they didn't tell me that they had taken you across.
3: They served me bear. At one point they were making these bologna sandwiches for us in the back of this dilapidated old truck. And I was talking to Barb, and somehow bear came up, and she said, "Have you ever had bear?" And I said, "Well, no, as a matter of fact, not." She said, "Well, I'll bring some tomorrow." So she served me my first bear, which was, okay, but I loved it. So you cross the Bitterroots, you write this novel, you got way too deep into it.
4: Fiction, there's magic to fiction. It gives people a vicarious emotional experience, which makes it different than most nonfiction.
3: Of course.
4: And it's why we love it so much. And I had always wanted to write a novel. It was a trick I had tried once in my 20s and failed. I just wanted to master it. I wanted to see if I could do it. And I was kind of lusting for something new, but it was totally impractical. And then my wife was diagnosed with terminal cancer.
5: Oh, dear.
4: And, you know, when you confront mortality, you realize, hey, if there's something you've always wanted to do, you'd better get started because you don't know how long you have.
5: Of course.
4: And that is what made me say, all right, it's not logical. It's not going to be easy, but I'm going to do it. I'm going to try.
5: It's called The Coming. You wrote it. You published it. Did you get fiction writing out of your system then?
4: To some degree, I did. I did. I mean, I spent 10 years on it. It was not quick. And it's as you know, it's difficult. Being a trained nonfiction writer, I had to unlearn. It took a while. And yeah, books in general are, they're heavy. They're a heavy lift.
5: They're a heavy lift. And I know I meet people every single week who say, oh, I'm going to be writing this book. And I always think to myself, sure you will, because there are so many barriers between the idea and the realization of it. Yeah. And most people wind up giving up because there just isn't enough life energy in us to persevere. I mean, if you're writing a book, as you know better than I am sure, you reach a point, you know, a few months in where you think, well, this will never be finished. You start to talk yourself out of it. And if you persevere, if you can get through those moments, at a certain point, you do realize, ah, I can see the end of the tunnel.
4: Yes. You know, I was doing this in my spare time. After about 5 years, I took a sabbatical, took 6 months, worked on it full time, and got the first draft done. And that was the point at which I thought, okay, now it's downhill from here. I've got a whole draft on paper. And then I felt like, yeah, I can finish this. I didn't know how good it would be. I didn't know if it would be published. All of that was a question mark. But at least I thought, yeah, there's light at the end of the tunnel.
5: So it's America's 250th birthday, as you know. And I've been talking about this and writing about this and wandering the country, thinking about this and trying to figure all this out. It's really a strange moment to be 250 years old, as I'm sure you can fully appreciate that this is not that triumphal moment that we might have expected. I think the country's in a state of great perplexity and bewilderment and angst and rage and grievance and mutual misrepresentations and so on. And it just seems to get worse. But I've been saying, David Osborne, that we have a couple of things we must come to terms with. And this is the time to do that, because if you recall 1976, I know you do, we were alive during the bicentennial, and that was largely celebratory.
4: Yes.
5: We've done these things, look
4: tall
5: at us,
4: ships
5: and landed on the moon, tall ships, Ray Charles singing America the Beautiful with a massive flag furling behind him, and that's not how we feel this time. But I've been saying we must have the conversation about the dispossession of Native peoples, that you can't talk about America's 250th birthday without having to gulp and say, when Columbus arrived in 1492, the whole continent was indigenous, and by 1942, it was down to 3% indigenous, and this was essentially a systematic dispossession of a sovereign people, and this has happened from time immemorial, but this is our story.
4: Yeah.
5: So how should we try to come to terms with this, do you think?
4: Well, that's really one of the reasons I wrote the novel.
5: Yeah.
4: To try to give people, as I said, an emotional experience of what it was, what we did, how it went, how it worked, how the missionaries were part of it. And then there was the gold rushes were part of it. And
5: the land lust.
4: Yes, absolutely. And I don't know how we come to grips with it as a nation. You know, we should really have a massive ceremony to ask for forgiveness. But that's not going to happen. So I can't answer your question.
5: We have to take a break. Should it happen? Nevertheless, I can hear some of my Native American friends saying, great, thanks for the apology. But now what are we going to do about it? You know, you're going to give the land back, or what? You know, what is there anything more than just you're wringing your hands, you white people? So we know we're in a really difficult spot there. But I think an apology and a ceremony of apology and a humble asking for forgiveness and understanding that this was a genocide for Native peoples, I think that would go some distance towards
3: National Healing. I'm talking with David Osborne, author of a number of books, beginning with Reinventing Government back in 1992. That's how we met. And most recently, Reinventing America's Schools. When we come back, I want to talk about that subject.

0: Welcome back to Listening to America. I'm talking with David Osborne. David, when we had dinner together recently in Boston, you were talking about this documentary film that you've been working on for a number of years and was finished in 2025 called Turnaround. Finally had a chance to see it. It's really an excellent piece of work. And let me just quickly summarize what I take from it, and then you can take it from there. New Orleans had some of the worst public schools in America. Of course, race is a huge factor here, but it's only one of the factors. Some very enterprising people who just said, this is not okay, decided that there must be some way to turn this around, which of course is the title of the documentary. And the turnaround comes from charter schools. So pick it up from there.
1: Yeah. So the thing, the event that precipitated it was Katrina, Hurricane Katrina, which destroyed, 80 to 90% of the schools physically in New Orleans. And half the people who lived there left town for a year or two. And basically, as the governor, who was a Democrat, and the legislature wrestled with what to do, there was a woman named Leslie Jacobs who had a seat on the state school board. She'd been on the New Orleans school board and beat her head against the wall for 4 years and got nowhere in the 90s. Then she got herself appointed to the state school board, and she'd driven a process to create a new accountability system for the schools based largely on test scores, and had finally gotten a constitutional amendment passed in 2003 that allowed the creation of something called the Recovery School District. And the idea was, let's take the very worst schools in the state, put them in the Recovery School District, which would hand them to good charter school operators to operate and turn around. And it was going to be gradual. Then the hurricane destroyed most of the schools in New Orleans, and you had the prospect of several billion dollars of FEMA money coming in to rebuild them. And neither party in the state legislature wanted to hand that money to the corrupt school board and administration in New Orleans. So they didn't. They basically passed a law saying any school in New Orleans performing below the state average on test scores goes into the Recovery School District. And, that was a lot of schools. I mean, they started with 125 before Katrina. And, New Orleans is smaller today. There's now about 80 schools in New Orleans. But they were empty buildings. They were ruined buildings. So it was a long, slow process. Took over a decade. But gradually, the Recovery School District turned each of those schools over to charter school operators. And the local school district, there was still an elected board, and the schools that had performed above average were still part of the local school district. They were either in affluent neighborhoods or they were selective schools that you had to test into. They turned most of those into charters also.
0: So let me stop you there for those who may not understand any of this. So a couple of things. First of all, Louisiana schools were poor, but New Orleans schools were the worst. Right. And they were failing by any measure. And it wasn't just ineptitude and failure to maintain these facilities and to make sure the classrooms were safe and properly air conditioned and provided with school supplies and so on. There was also a widespread actual corruption by principals, school board members, and so on. So there are indictments. This is the worst of sort of a stereotype of a Southern inner city corruption where there's no accountability and millions of dollars are wasted.
1: New Orleans is in a class by its own. So you shouldn't say Southern. You know, it's more like a Caribbean or Latin American city in Louisiana.
0: All right, so fair enough. What is a charter school?
1: A charter school is a public school that is not operated by a school district. It has independence. It has a lot of autonomy. It gets to hire and fire, gets to set the curriculum. It gets to set the school day, length of school year. And it is authorized by a body that's been given the legal authority to authorize charter schools. And that varies from state to state because charter laws are all state laws. We have something like 47 states that have charter laws. So they have autonomy, which is critical because people don't realize in urban America, in large school districts, most principals don't get to pick their teachers. They can't fire a teacher unless the teacher's in his or her first 2 years of teaching. But then they get tenure after 2 or 3 years.
0: Which is a lifelong contract unless they commit actual crimes.
1: Pretty much. It's been amended here and there, but, operationally it is. Yes. And they don't control more than 1% of the budget. It's all done centrally by central headquarters. So they don't manage the schools in any meaningful sense of that term. And interestingly, we don't call them managers. We call them administrators. And that's what they do. They administer. But they don't have the control they need to educate kids who are difficult to educate. Poor kids, immigrants, kids whose families date back to slavery, kids who have all kinds of needs. They do okay in the suburbs with middle-class kids, not well enough. Because the world is changing so fast, we need to change them in fundamental ways, even in the suburbs. But in the inner city, they are just dysfunctional. So charter schools have autonomy, and then that's paired with accountability. Usually, first charter is about 5 years long.
0: Get a contract, an agreement for 5 years, prove yourself.
1: It's a performance agreement. It sets out goals, it sets out measures. And if the school's not performing, then it's not renewed.
0: What are the measures of performance?
1: It varies from school to school. It depends what kind of school you're trying to create. If you're trying to create a school for autistic kids, it would be extremely different than if you were trying to create a sort of classical education school with high standards. But typically, test scores are in there and other things, attendance. Sometimes they survey the parents, and that's a measure, parental satisfaction. And usually the authorizer will send people in to visit the school every year and do a kind of qualitative assessment. So there are a variety of measures.
0: So can four buddies of mine and I create a charter school?
1: Oh, you can try. It's not easy. And if you have a great plan and you spend a year or two getting a team together and you have a building and you have the financing pretty much in place, yeah, you might get a yes from an authorizing board, or you might not. It's not easy.
0: Well, let's say that I pass muster. Now, I can hire my own faculty, and right, they don't have tenure. I can fire them at will if they are not performing.
1: Right.
0: I can set the school day 182 days or 172 days, probably within some broad state-based parameters.
1: Well, if you have poor kids who go through what's called the summer melt, where if they're off for 2.5 or 3 months, they're going to just be way behind where they were, you know, when they left school in May or June. You might change your schedule so that some are 6 weeks and then you have 2 week breaks throughout the year.
0: So there's a lot of flexibility about how you design the curriculum,
1: a lot of flexibility,
0: how you design the school hours, the school year, the vacations and so on. And you have the capacity to get the faculty that are committed to this sort of somewhat alternative education. And what you're looking for are these young people that are just filled with vocational zeal to do this right. And you want to turn them loose without the kind of red tape and the administrative burdens and all the other things that kind of crush the spirit out of a young teacher or a young student.
1: Yeah. And the third factor is choice. They're all schools of choice. So nobody has to go to a charter school. But in the cities in particular, there's so much demand for better schools. Parents are desperate. So in many cities, you know, there'll be long waiting lists. And the charters can't select their students. They're not like a private school. They can't handpick their students. If there's more demand than they can meet, they have to have a lottery.
0: There's a lottery. And in the film, which you produced, Turnaround, there's this scene in which the lottery works the way sort of a bingo lottery works. And so the machine is turning and the little ball comes out. And, you know, the first people that win are like the ones who are chosen for the NFL. They're celebrating and cheering. As you get close to the end of the lottery, people start to cry and they despair because they're not going to get in or their children are not going to get in. Yeah. And you think, boy, that is a turnaround from the average way that students and parents think about our school system.
1: Yeah. So my argument, the reason I did this is that the way New Orleans now organizes its public education system, they have an elected school board. They actually have one school operated by the district, but all the other 80 schools are charter schools. So they're operated by nonprofit organizations that have their own boards and have a lot of autonomy, but they're held accountable. And a lot of them have been closed for performance. And when you close a school for performance, you don't stop using the building. The board or the superintendent turns to other operators that are strong and have proven track records and says, you know, would you be interested in this building? So they replace failure with success over and over and over again. And it's been going on now for 20 years, and it has produced the most rapid improvement in the country.
0: And it's you hear about it all the time now. So Who resists this? What vested interests don't want charter schools to be replacing the broken public schools?
1: The 900-pound gorilla, yeah, is the teachers' unions.
0: Why do they resist?
1: The reason is really simple, but I want to go back and explain that the charter movement was launched in the late 80s by the president of the American Federation of Teachers, Al Shanker.
0: Who has a role in your film.
1: Yes. So this wasn't an anti-union idea. This came from a union president. But as time went by, the unions realized that 90% of these charter schools were not unionizing. They treat their teachers like professionals. And, you know, most professionals don't need a union.
0: Or tenure.
1: Or tenure, absolutely. And if you're in a competitive marketplace, which they are, a union can really, if it starts making demands that you can't afford or that create rigidity, you're at a competitive disadvantage. So basically, most of the charter sector is not unionized. There's four states that require them to be unionized, so they are there. But what it means is that if you're running a teachers union, and they pay their leaders really well, like $500,000 a year, some of them, the more charters there are, the fewer dues-paying members you're going to have. And there's this whole infrastructure of union leaders around the country making good money, and it's a direct threat to them. And so they went to war back in the 90s against charter schools and have kept it up. And they have a lot of people, a lot of money. And sadly, Donald Trump lies a lot, but the teachers' unions lie just about as much about charter schools. I mean, they have just spread propaganda left and right. The research data says charter schools outperform district-operated schools if you compare the same kids. And in a well-run charter system, the kids learn twice as much. A place like Boston, the kids learn twice as much every year as the kids in the district schools. So it's clearly something that succeeds. And the underlying point is, in most of public education, we're using an organizational model that's over a century old. It evolved in the early part of the 1900s as we urbanized. And the idea at the time was, let's pretend we're GM or Ford. Let's centralize and standardize. And of course, kids are walking to school. They're not taking school buses to school back then. So let's assign every kid to the school closest to their home. So we got this centralized system that worked pretty well in the industrial era. I mean, in fact, it was a backbone of our economic strength. But as the world changed after about 1970, it became more and more dysfunctional. You know, in 1950, 90% of the public school students in our cities were white. Mm-hmm. Now, not just cities, but nationwide, the majority are not white. That's a big change. Immigration increased. That's a big change. All kinds of inner city dysfunction emerged as the factory jobs left the cities and welfare rolls tripled in the 60s and drugs became prevalent and then gangs. And I mean, there's this whole constellation of urban realities that a typical public school is not equipped to handle. It is really difficult to run a successful urban public school. The people who do this, whether they're in a district or a charter school, they're just amazing people who we should get on our knees and thank them. But the difference is in the charter sector, you can break the mold. It doesn't have to be a cookie cutter school. You can do whatever it takes. If it means that kids need Saturday school, you can do that. If it means that kids who are lagging behind and need more tutoring should have an extra week of school during school vacations, you can do that. If it means that when a kid doesn't show up to school and the parents don't call, you send somebody to the home to find out what's going on, you do that. And then there's all kinds of other more fascinating things that they do, using technology, for example, to really reinvent the way a school day is structured.
0: Of course, that's your book, Reinventing America's Schools, 2017, and the documentary Turnaround is 2025. Just a couple of quick questions for you here. You're not anti-union.
1: No, I've always been pro-union. But in the public sector, when you have a monopoly, I've come to the conclusion that unionization is at least with teachers, not a great idea. It used to be that teachers could be fired at will and for no reason, just because they were a Democrat and the Republicans got control of the school board. That literally was the reality a century ago. And so we created all this stuff to prevent a lot of bad things from happening. But since then, there have been laws and court precedents which make arbitrary firings illegal. There's a lot of other protections. And the thing is, if you have a system of choice like New Orleans with many employers, then a teacher who's not happy at school A or school B or doesn't fit or doesn't get along with the principal, there's a lot of other places they can go find jobs. Not true for a district, an urban district. If you leave a district, you're going to have to move, you know, or commute a long way to go to another district to get a job.
0: So if I were a critic of the charter school system, and I weren't a critic because I was worried about union membership, what might my critique be? I mean, I've heard, for example, that there's an unevenness to the way that they played themselves out. What are honest criticisms of the charter system that are not just selfish?
1: Well, I would say the one that has had the most reality behind it is that in some places, they haven't done a good job of creating equal opportunity for kids with disabilities.
0: Right.
1: And the problem is they don't have enough money, and it varies state to state. But on average, they get 75 cents for every dollar that a district-operated school gets. And, you know, you get a kid with severe disabilities, that can cost, you know, $60,000, $70,000, $80,000 a year to educate, because you have to give them one-on-one care. So charters have sometimes, under those circumstances, discouraged and told parents, we can't really educate your child. This happened in New Orleans, and they realized, we have to change our funding formula. We've got to make it so that a kid who's more difficult to educate gets more money. And that's what they did. And it really turned things around. It created incentive for the charters to get creative about handling kids with disabilities. In other cities, that's, in some places, that's still a problem.
0: There's a lot of kind of voucher cachet going on. Vouchers are the answer. Just give parents $7,500 or $9,000 and they will spend those edgo dollars as they wish. You're not particularly a fan of this system.
1: No, it's for two reasons. One thing we learned from chartering is that parents who have low incomes and didn't get much education themselves, maybe they dropped out or maybe they were immigrants, they came from a country and only got a sixth grade education or whatever. When they send their kids to a school and it's safe and warm and nurturing, that's enough, even if the kids aren't learning much. That was a surprise to me. I thought parental choice would create real accountability for the charter schools. But we learned that no, you need another layer. You need an authorizer that holds them accountable. With vouchers, with the exception of two states, the rest of them, there's no accountability. And there are a lot of lousy private schools out there, especially when they're educating kids for $7,500 or $9,000 a child, when, you know, that's less than half the national average for public school. The bigger reason is we're at a point in history where, you know, the rich are getting richer, the college educated are doing better and better, and the people without college education are doing worse and worse, and we're splitting. And that's behind our political problems. If we go

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1: Welcome back to the special edition of Listening to America. I'm Clay Jenkins. I'm talking to David Osborne. David and I had dinner in Boston not so long ago. It was a glorious evening. We talked about a wide range of subjects, most of which are not part of this conversation, but I'm intrigued by all the things you're doing that are not really sort of standard issue things to do with one's life. Write a novel about Lewis and Clark and a whole range of other really extraordinary things that you're doing to keep your brain alive and to try to open new doors about how to look at life and work and education and recreation in this country. And boy, do we need that sort of innovative thinking. And I remember back when I was much younger, you too, I suppose, when Reinventing Government came out, and it rocked this country. I mean, that was an extraordinary moment. Must have been a really heady moment for you. You must have been on the road all the time and in demand everywhere. And I saw you at a number of conferences during that period. There was a kind of a Clinton-esque hopefulness that we could reinvent government. Seems like a long time ago, David.
2: Yes, and it was a hopeful time. Been downhill ever since.
1: So let me ask you this question. The New Orleans charter school movement has gotten the attention of the country and even to a certain degree the world. And I'm going to ask a really naive question. I mean, almost an idiotic question. But I would think that all parents, or most parents, and certainly all educators and school board officials would want best practices, the best possible educational outcome for the greatest number of students, period, end of story. In other words, I would think that everyone wants the same thing. Let's improve our schools. Let's have the best possible schools we can. If there are new ways of going about these, we should be skeptical, but we should examine them and we should do those things which work. To think that there's resistance on something of that importance. I mean, my man Thomas Jefferson said, if you expect to be a nation ignorant and free, you expect what never has been and never can be in a state of civilization. So you would think that everyone would get it, that the Archimedean lever for everything really begins with education, and it should be in everyone's interest to do it right, and that nobody would try to resist because what? Our habits are different. We haven't done it that way before. We're scared. We don't want to change. We don't like innovation. I can't even believe that people would resist.
2: Or because we run a teachers union and we make $200,000 a year or $300,000 a year. And
1: not the teachers, but the ones who run the unions.
2: All right. Yeah. And the dues are, the money's going down. We got a financial pinch. And
1: all right. Well, fair enough, David.
2: But risk.
1: But answer my question. So is this scalable? Could this be done in 50 states?
2: Yes, it could. And in fact, it's being done in some other places. Washington, D.C., Congress passed a law creating a charter system in D.C. in the mid-90s. And today, 48% of the students in D.C. go to charter schools and 52% go to district-operated schools. And in 2007, the mayor got control of the schools, did away with the elected school board. Ever since then, that's when he hired Michelle Rhee. You may remember, she came in and she broke a lot of eggs. She was a real reformer. I mean, I have a lot of admiration for her, but she alienated a lot of people in the process. But ever since, that district has embraced a lot of change, a lot of innovation, and is doing a good job. And DC is the second fastest improving district over the last 20 years. Indianapolis, a Democratic mayor in about 2000, he was running for office, named Bart Peterson. There had been a Republican senator who had introduced a charter bill and it lost every year for like 5 years. So Bart made a deal. I'll push it too, and we'll have a bipartisan bill. And they got it passed. And it gave the mayor of Indianapolis the ability to authorize charter schools. He appointed one of his bright young aides named David Harris to set up that office and lead the authorizing. And they did a great job of it. And their charters were great and expanded and expanded and expanded. And the elected school board finally hired a reformer as superintendent who believed in his bones in school autonomy, in empowering principals and teachers. And they together went to the legislature and got a bill passed that allowed the district to create what they call innovation network schools, which are charter schools by

0: another name. That worked. And recently, the legislature created, based on a local commission that made recommendations, they created a new mayoral appointed board that has authority over both systems. And it's going to standardize the money so that charters get as much per child as the district schools do. It's going to make sure that transportation is provided to both sets of students, and it's going to be in charge of accountability and be able to close schools that are failing and replace them with stronger schools. And so it's the New Orleans model emerging, and they're up to almost two-thirds of the schools there are charters or innovation network schools. They're well past halfway. They now have a mayoral appointed board that will have the power to move the system and make it a system like New Orleans. It doesn't matter if they're called charter schools. That's the magic is not in the word. You can call them innovation schools or renaissance schools. What matters is that they have a lot of autonomy and they're held accountable and they're schools of choice. It's that simple.
1: All right. So you mentioned Indianapolis and Washington, D.C. I'm making kind of a mental list. Chicago, Baltimore, Detroit, New York.
0: So Chicago was on this path. Started in the 90s. Paul Vallas was there. Superintendent, then Arne Duncan. And it got derailed in 2012 or so when Rahm Emanuel was mayor and there was a big strike. They closed a bunch of schools and there was a backlash and a big teacher strike. And in the settlement, they agreed to back off of chartering. So
1: why?
0: Politics. I don't remember the details, but it was politically impossible, really, for the mayor to stay on that same track. You know, he wanted to get reelected.
1: Boy, if I were the mayor of Newark and I heard that a place like New Orleans was able to turn things around, I would send people there tomorrow, go find out about this, learn what mistakes they made along the way so we don't have to make them, hire away a few people if you can.
0: But you also would have been elected with the support of the teachers union and a lot of money from the teachers union. You would, if you did that, you would risk losing your next election. That's the reality. Newark was on this path for a while.
1: I get it, David, but it's just so upsetting to think that politics could get in the way of something as sacred as education. But so let me ask you a couple of questions about this.
0: It's a scandal.
1: What about race? What's the race factor? So when I think of New Orleans schools, I think 65 or 70% African-American. Is that
0: 90?
1: 90.
0: Yeah.
1: This is not just a school performance issue. It's also a social issue involving Katrina, a long history of racism, structural racism,
0: bad policing. When the feds forced New Orleans to integrate in the 60s, the whites left.
1: Of course.
0: At the lowest point, the system was 3% white. It's now back up to about 8%. They have some selective schools at all levels that are really great schools, and they still appeal to whites, but they're well integrated because, you know, 90% of the kids are black. The background of all of this is just the worst kind of racism you could imagine, starting with slavery, then Jim Crow, then white flight. And
1: after Brown v. Board of Education, I mean, one of the most startling things I ever read was that after Brown, there was just almost 100% white flight and the creation of private academies so that they could not have to admit any African Americans, just abandoning the system to the African American community, starving it for funds, no maintenance on the facilities. And then you say, well, why can't they perform? Well, you've rigged the system from the very beginning and not taking, say, Brown v. Board of Education seriously as a national mandate.
0: But we've proven for the last 20 years that they can perform. You need a different system. You need a system in which they're accountable for performance and there are real consequences if they don't perform, in which they have the authority to do what's necessary, and families have choices of different kinds of schools. That's the other thing I haven't mentioned, is that everybody thinks about in education, it's like, we need to find the right model. No, there's all kinds of different kids with all kinds of different needs, all kinds of different interests. What we need are a variety of different models, particularly in a city where geography makes this possible, and let the families find the model that fits their kid best. And that's what's happened in New Orleans and D.C. and Denver and Indianapolis. And, you know, you see this flowering of different kinds of schools. There's dual language Montessori schools. There's a military maritime academy in New Orleans. There's high schools that focus on getting kids ready for a middle-class job right out of high school. There's classical education schools that are all about college. There's all kinds of different models.
1: So David, you wrote Reinventing America's Schools 2017. How did you connect with New Orleans and come on to make this documentary?
0: Well, you know, the story goes back to Reinventing Government. The book was organized around 10 principles. Common sense stuff like competition rather than monopoly. Measuring and rewarding results. Focus on customers and giving customers choices. It was laying out this new paradigm we saw emerging, particularly at the state and local level during the 80s and early 90s. At the end of the book, I wrote a final chapter and said, let's take our three biggest domestic problems and run them through these principles and see what they suggest. And one of those was public education. What popped out when I did that was what New Orleans has. It was basically a system of charter schools where the school board and superintendent steer, but nonprofits row. They operate the schools, and they're all in competition, and the families have choices, and et cetera, et cetera. So I believed in that, and I advocated that, and I was even part of a commission put together in the late 90s on the governance of America's schools, where we put out a report advocating this, which was met with deafening silence, because we were about 20 years ahead of where anyone else was. So I kind of shrugged my shoulders and went to work on the novel. But the way I made a living in those days was consulting. I was part of a small firm, about 10, 15 of us who worked with, you know, leaders who had the courage to make big changes. And one of them was Mitch Landrieu, who was lieutenant governor of Louisiana. So I got to know him through the consulting. Then he got elected mayor in 2010 in New Orleans. I called him up about something else, about helping him find a police chief, but he asked me to come down and help them get started. So a colleague and I spent some time down there. I learned what was going on in the schools. This is 2010. The change is well underway. You know, the data is already mind-blowing. The schools are improving rapidly from, you know, from the very bottom, but they're coming up. When you see something like that, my impulse is, I got to write a book about that.
1: And you did.
0: And then I looked around and realized what was happening in D.C. and Denver and Indianapolis and decided to include other cities in the book as well.
1: All right. So I want to talk a little bit about Leslie Jacobs. She's an amazing human being. She's one of the centerpieces of your film. And we see that a lot of this happened some 20 years ago. So she's no longer the young hothead that she was back then. But she's a white woman. She takes on this predominantly black system and is roughed up in all sorts of ways, was a controversial figure, but unrelenting, and manages to really play a gigantic role. Talk about her. What possesses somebody to become that committed to fight against impossible odds to fix America?
0: Yeah, I don't know. Leslie's one of the most amazing people I've ever met. In 1992, when Bill Clinton was running for president, Leslie decided to run for school board because there was a big call by the union and everybody else. We need a better school board. And so she ran, and she ran in a black district. She went door to door in the public housing project, and she got elected. And then she tried hard to get the district to do something, to take their worst high school, you know, where 10% of those who started freshman year actually graduated.
1: Oh,
0: and on any given day, one third of the students were not present.
1: All right, so there's an absentee rate of 30 or more percent per day.
0: Yes.
1: The graduation rate is pitiful.
0: Let's just take this school and let's close it and then start over. Give the building to a new team, and you know they wouldn't do it. So she served one term and then got herself appointed to the state board and started pushing. And the state superintendent, when I was doing the research, was a guy named Paul Pasterick. And he said to me, Leslie Jacobs is a force of nature multiplied by 10.
1: Wow.
0: But, you know, the great thing is, yes, she was white. She's Jewish. And a lot of the reformers were white that made this happen. And that was part of the dynamic. A lot of the black community in New Orleans hated it.
1: Didn't like this, these outsiders coming in and telling them what was wrong.
0: Yeah. But they gradually handed the reins to local black folks. And if you go there now, you'll find a school board that's mostly black, a black superintendent. You know, each charter school or group of schools has a board. You'll find those with a lot of black folks on them. You'll find most of the principals are black. It's 70% of the teachers are black. It's a local black run school system now. It's just run according to different rules.
1: So, David, Leslie Jacobs is so intriguing to me. I really loved watching her in this film. I loved her confidence. I love seeing her evolve over the course of years. And then I thought, all right, so I don't want to be too snarky, but who do you want to be the national leader of the American education system? Somebody from WWE, the wrestling corporation, or someone like Leslie Jacobs, who actually believes in education?
0: Yeah, for sure.
1: So what's going on? I mean, here's somebody, almost anyone would want her to be in charge of education somewhere. And yet we choose somebody who's run a professional wrestling outfit.
0: The American people apparently voted for Donald Trump twice.
1: I hear that. So how can people get your film? I liked your film a great deal. How can they watch it?
0: They go to a platform called kinema.com, K-I-N-E-M-A.
1: Well, obviously you didn't graduate from high school because it's cinema.
0: Right, but this platform is Kinema.
1: I know, it's Kinema, K-I-N-E-M-A.com.
0: You just use their search function to search for Turnaround, and you'll find it. It costs you $1.99 to watch it.
1: But I urge people to watch it because it's so moving when you realize, I mean, this is not like taking a mediocre school in Sydney, Nebraska and turning it around. This is like taking on the very nadir, the very bottom of the American
0: probably the worst system in America at the time.
1: And what I kept thinking as I looked at your book and watched the film, David, is how much indifference has been built into the public education system in America. Like, this is how it is. There's nothing to be done about it. Well, here's what we're up against. These families are broken. These young people come, they don't have shoes or they haven't eaten. Don't talk to us about excellence. There's nothing that can be done. We're just a holding tank for young people before they join gangs or whatever it is. And that level of indifference is such a toxic element in American life. Yes. And it had to be sky high in a place like New Orleans, where you have the school board engaged in corruption, bribery, sex scandals, and all the business.
0: It's so exciting to do research on this because the people running charter schools are, they're not going to accept that indifference. That's the whole reason they're there. You remember when we were young, the Peace Corps?
1: Sure.
0: Kind of people who went into the Peace Corps?
1: Yes.
0: Those are the people in the charter schools. It's that we gotta make the world a better place.
1: AmeriCorps, the Peace Corps, all those things.
0: Yeah. Writing this book, researching this book and this film, so gratifying because these people are doing great stuff.
1: And they're committed.
0: You know, people who are really believe in what they're doing tend not to be too defensive. I mean, they talk to you about their problems and their warts. They were very open. It's just a wonderful set of communities.
1: All right. So kinema.com. For $2, you can watch this film, which is called Turnaround. You can read your book, Reinventing American Schools, which you can get on all the usual platforms and so on and so forth. Let me ask you, assuming we could fix it, are we creating the right kind of adults for the 21st century, even when it's going well?
0: And that's a whole ball of wax that we could spend another hour on.
1: We should.
0: But obviously, we need very different schools. We need to teach people how to think, how to create, how to work with other folks. But the good news is, particularly in the charter sector, because of the flexibility, it's going on. I mean, I told you over dinner about this charter group in California and Washington State, Summit Public Schools. They've just reinvented the way a school is run. And the nut of it is the kids do their knowledge acquisition on computers. And they've got software that they spent years developing and that they share with anyone in the country. Where the teachers concentrate is on the seminars and the projects, the critical thinking. And then every so often, every 6 to 8 weeks, I forget whether it's 6 or 8, they do 2 weeks of what they call expeditions, which are basically experiential education. Could be one group puts on a play, could be another group goes on a trip, could be another group does investigative research on some issue. But it gives the regular faculty 2 weeks to recharge and figure out how to get better. And then they have a special faculty whose expertise is leading these expeditions. So they kind of have three pieces. There's the knowledge acquisition on kids' laptops, and then there's the seminars and projects and stuff that the teachers do intensively, and then there's these expeditions. And I just saw a podcast that by the system leaders that because of AI, they're now reinventing again. So that's what we need. We need a system. And this is why I focus on the system rather than this one school model. We need a system that pushes everyone to innovate and to solve problems and rewards those who succeed and eliminates failures. You know,
1: you would think that would be the obvious mission statement of the American public school system. We're out of time. Let me ask you one exit question really quickly. Jefferson says, if you expect to be a nation ignorant and free, you expect what never has been and never can be in the state of civilization. Are you, David Osborne, net optimistic or net pessimistic about our school systems in America?
0: I'm sad to say that I'm pretty pessimistic.
1: Yeah, me too.
0: I used to say back in the 90s when reinventing government was a big deal. And, you know, as you said, I was giving lots of speeches and consulting and everything. I used to say if the unions are successful in blocking charter schools and blocking other changes, blocking changes in the way a school district operates, then the public's kind of going to get tired of it and they're going to go for vouchers. And that's what's happened.
1: Here we are.
0: We've now got 16 or 17 states which have universal voucher bills, meaning...
1: And your view is that that is not the solution to the set of problems that we're facing. We've got to leave it there. Thank you, David Osborne. I so appreciate you. People can go find your film, Turnaround, and also your most recent book, Reinventing American Schools. We'll see you all next week for another important edition of Listening to America.

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0: It's time for page two, news that might not make the front page, for Friday, September 4th, 2026. Picture a school library. About a dozen wide-eyed kids are gathered around in a circle. They are listening to their librarian read aloud. That is how school librarian Chris Stegall spent her morning last Friday at Big Lake Elementary School. Then came a big surprise. Superintendent Randy Traney and Principal Chrissy Lovelace came into the library. They told Stegall that she is the Matsu Borough School District Employee of the Month. The honor recognizes a summer of behind-the-scenes work, a lot of work. Traney and Lovelace described the work as beyond the call of duty. Larson and Meadow Lakes Elementary Schools closed last spring. The library collection from Larson needed a new home. Stegall had worked at the Larson Library. She knew the collection. She had helped curate it. She was happy to have it moved to Big Lake Elementary. The collection had a place to land. All 16,000 books. She incorporated those books into the Big Lake School Library during the summer. It meant overhauling the library. It was steady work. She spent nearly every day shelving books. Some of those days ran long. She said Levi Fisher helped her reassemble the shelving. The timing worked out in another way, too. Some Meadow Lakes Elementary School students now go to Big Lake Elementary. The new collection arrived just as the school population grew. Stegall says the collection at Big Lake had become something of an archive. It was full of history and outdated. She says the new collection is different. It supports the curriculum and it supports the current interests of the students. Stegall has been with the school district since 2006. She started as a teacher in second grade at Finger Lake Elementary. She later moved into library work. She says that move felt like finding her forever home. She has run the school libraries at Finger Lake, Kinnick, and Larson Elementary Schools. Now she is at Big Lake Elementary. The best part of the job for Stegall is getting to work with both students and staff. She says nothing beats connecting kids with books. Principal Lovelace had high praise for Stegall. Lovelace says she's transformed the library into a place where kids love to read and learn. She brings in STEM activities. She gets the students excited about books, writing, and authors. In Lovelace's words, quote, "She is most deserving of the award. She is more than a school librarian. She is a champion of literacy," unquote. This article is based on reporting by Community Relations Coordinator of the Matsu Borough School District, Jeremiah Bartz. The complete story is available on matsuk12.us. 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Emily Forstner reported this Page 2 article, and yours truly, Lee Henriksen, produced it. 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
1: This is National Native News. I'm Jill Freitas. Two South Dakota candidates for U.S. Senate have different views about the Medals of Honor awarded to soldiers at the 1890 Wounded Knee Massacre. South Dakota Searchlight's Megan O'Brien has more.
2: About 20 U.S. Army soldiers who were at the massacre received medals. They were a part of a force who killed 200 or more Lakota people, including men, women, and children. The massacre happened near Wounded Knee Creek in southwest South Dakota. The Department of Defense decided to retain the medals after a recent review. U.S. Senator Mike Rounds, a South Dakota Republican, is on a Senate committee that's seeking more information about that review. He says descendants of massacre survivors want to know more about how the review was conducted. He wants to help them get that information. Rounds has not supported past legislation to rescind the medals.
3: What we've said is let's do the investigation and then allow the military to actually make the determination rather than having Congress get in the middle of it.
2: Rounds is running to keep his seat in the Senate. His only challenger is Brian Bangs, an independent. Bangs served 26 years in the U.S. military and taught at the NATO school in Germany and the U.S. Air Force Academy, including courses in the law of war.
4: And I will state categorically those medals are not earned. They are not deserved. They should not stand. Their continuing standing is a dishonor to the individuals who currently hold the Medal of Honor.
2: Bangs will face rounds on the November 3rd ballot. For National Native News, I'm Megan O'Brien.
1: Sea Alaska Heritage Institute's Artist Residency Program hosts Indigenous artists at public spaces in Southeast Alaska throughout summer. The residency, which expanded to Sitka this year, provides the artists room to create and connect with their heritage where visitors can stop by to watch their work come together. Amira Bader is the current artist in residence at Sitka National Historical Park. Her work combines drawing, watercolor, and formline design, a traditional art style used by Indigenous peoples of the Pacific Northwest that incorporates curved lines and shapes. Sitka's flora will be her main subject.
5: I'm working on a foxglove painting right now. I definitely want to draw the fireweed, paint the fireweed. It's a little intimidating, though. It has a lot going on.
1: A lot of her work has focused on flowers from the places she's traveled over the last few years. Bader says she finds it meditative to study plants' delicate details.
5: The work is kind of like rooted in like grieving and memory and the cycle of life. If you can truly be present with the flower and like really look at it, you're like really getting to see something beautiful. But in the end, that like flower is totally gonna die. But then after that, another flower is gonna come back.
1: Bader is currently based in Albuquerque, New Mexico. She says she's been wanting to come to Southeast Alaska for a long time because of her family's roots.
5: It's a gift to be able to come here and meet people and learn more about the culture and see where I fit in here. And I've learned a little bit about my family lineage already.
1: She says her time in Sitka has been peaceful and that this won't be her last trip here. Today is Bader's last day at Sitka National Historical Park. This story was provided by KCAW's Lauren Salimo. On this day in 1838, 859 Potawatomi people were forced from their homelands in northern Indiana at gunpoint. The removal began a 660-mile journey to present-day Kansas that became known as the Potawatomi Trail of Death. During the two-month journey, 42 Potawatomi died, half of them children. I'm Jill Freitas.
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0: 107th floor. This is another clip from the film that features some of the former workers at the restaurant and how well things were going in the months before September 11th, 2001.
1: I think on the last year, we're the highest grossing restaurant. Mm-hmm. Is it in the United States?
2: Privately owned.
3: We were all in sync, and we were mainly the same people moving ahead in the company. David Emil was the owner of Windows. So David comes to the front desk one day, and he's like, Natalie, you interested in being a manager? Yes. I felt appreciated. That was the first opportunity that I was given to move ahead in my career.
4: In 2001, I think for me, it was the first moment of stability. I decided to bring my wife to America. I was working a little harder and getting the promotion and also improving significantly my English proficiency. And I had a pending asylum case. For me, it was going in the right direction. My wife got pregnant, and she was due in October 2001.
5: 2001 was the 25th anniversary of Windows on the World. We were planning a series of parties. We had it planned for October. Veuve Clicquot Champagne printed a special label for us that was a 25th anniversary label. 25 years for any restaurant is a celebration. And for us, it was momentous.
0: That clip from the documentary Top of the World premiering on CNN Monday night. For more, we're joined here in the studio by the directors Julie Cohen and Betsy West. Their previous film together include RBG and Julia, My Name is Pauli Murray, and the forthcoming Amelia for Amelia Earhart. And we're joined here in New York by one of the former workers at Windows on the World, who's featured in the documentary, Sekou Sibi. He worked as a cook at Windows on the World and was scheduled to work on September 11th, but a co-worker asked him to switch shifts. He later became president of ROC, that's Restaurant Opportunity Center United, an advocacy group for restaurant workers. Today, he's a nonprofit consultant. You lost 70 co-workers on September 11th as we come up on the 25th anniversary. My deepest condolences to you and, well, to everyone. So your friend, he was from Ecuador, you're from the Ivory Coast, asked you to work that He asked if you would switch with him, right? Yeah. And that could he work on September 11th in the morning?
4: Yeah, it is one of those stories that's very sad, but gave me the guilt all along. Moises Rivas was supposed to work on Friday, on Saturday night, and asked me to swap a shift with him. I used to be off Sundays and Mondays, and I worked for him on Sunday. He worked for me on Tuesday. He didn't make it.
0: And the man who brought you to Windows on the World, who also worked there, talk about him and his family and what happened that morning. You were home, right?
4: Yeah, I was home. When I came from Africa in 96, I was living with Karim up until 2020 when his wife came and he has two kids, and I left his apartment and took my own. His wife called me and asked me to check the TV because our building is burning. And I turned the TV on. It was effectively burning. She asked me to call her husband. We have two phones. I keep calling the phone numbers. It was ringing. And nobody ever picked up until the phone went dead silent when the building collapsed.
6: And Sekou, could you talk about when you found out what the enormous loss of your coworkers on that day, and how to organize after 9/11?
4: After the collapse of a building, it was so difficult that we didn't know how to make sense of everything that happened. So we kind of organized ourselves and went to the union first, because the employer didn't have a name of his own employees. Everything was burned down in the building. So we started to organize among ourselves to support all the restaurant workers and see how, what we can do for each other. Going out looking for a job. The tourism industry was dead. No restaurant were hiring, but at least when you go to a restaurant and you find a, as a cook, you find a server job, you can come to a center, a place where we gather and say, hey, they don't have a cook position, but they have a server position. So this is how we were keeping each other informed and helping each other get a new job. And that's what became later the Restaurant Opportunity Centers United.
0: Julie Cohen, talk about your decision to focus on this, on this 25th anniversary of the World Trade Center attacks.
7: Yeah, I mean, obviously there's a side of real sadness and tragedy and the loss of life and people that were dear to Sekou and others. But Windows on the World was also a place of beauty, of diversity, of opportunity. And when we learned about really the extraordinary immigrant workforce of Windows and what they collectively created, is just a reminder of the contributions of immigrant New Yorkers to the restaurant world and to the culture of the city.
6: And Julie, what are you hoping is the message of the film audience? There'll be a lot of commemorations in a few days of the tragedy.
7: Yeah, I mean, I think we want people to remember not just the tragedy, but the real beauty and the specific stories of what was lost on that day. I mean, you can be overwhelmed by the sadness, but let's not let that wipe away the legacy of a truly extraordinary institution in New York and all the people that helped make it be everything it was.
0: And Betsy West, talk about why you wanted to get involved with this project on this 25th anniversary.
8: Yeah, as Julie said, we were a little reluctant at the beginning. I mean, it's such a painful memory. We're both New Yorkers. We worked in the news business. We all spent months and months and months covering this story. But I think it was learning about the immigrant workers and realizing the connection to what's going on today, that this seemed like a story that was going to resonate. I mean, in across the country, 22% of the people who work in restaurants are immigrants. And here in New York, I mean, it's well over 50% of the people. And the
0: number of people who are picked up by ICE. How many? I mean, I don't know if we know the numbers of restaurant workers.
8: I don't think we know, but we do know that ICE hangs out around restaurants looking for people. And, you know, this is a story of what the contributions of these people are, you know, what, how they help drive our economy and just our life, you know, our experience of going to restaurants and having a rich and diverse life. And this seemed like an important story to tell.
6: And yeah, and Betsy, following up on that, given this, I think over 50,000 people arrested by ICE just last month, are you hoping to spur further conversation about the role of immigrants in U.S. society today?
8: Yeah, absolutely. I think that, I mean, not only are immigrants working in restaurants, they're starting restaurants. I mean, again, the percentage is it's over 30% of restaurants that are started in this country are by immigrants.
0: And Julie, you're not only a leading journalist and documentary maker, you're also a leader of the protests in an area, your community in New Jersey, particularly around ICE.
7: Yeah, I mean, I would count myself among many Americans who are vocally speaking out against ICE's unlawful and unintelligent in terms of what the impact is on society.
0: And detention you also were on, of, You were also on Democracy Now! With your husband, Paul Barrett, both pulling your bank accounts from Citizens Bank because of their support of deportation has led them to pull out of support for CoreCivic and GEO Group.
9: That's true.
0: Sekou, what gives you hope today? I mean, you headed ROC, the Restaurant Opportunity Center, for years. You just recently left. You see the climate today. You come from an immigrant community, you yourself from Côte d'Ivoire, from the Ivory Coast.
4: Yeah. I think for me, the whole story of Windows on the Wall is a story of resilience. I seen much mass deportation during the Bush number two era. Now it's gotten worse. But let's never give up hope because realities do change. But we need to keep fighting against the system that's making immigrant communities as, you know, the worst thing that ever happened to America.
0: You were an asylum seeker when you came to the United States,
4: yes.
0: And now you're a U.S. citizen.
4: Yes. It was a long process that took almost 20 years because adjusting status in America is actually extremely complicated. But we should never give up hope. I think the story for Windows on the Wall is a story for resilience, a resilience in the face of adversity. And this adversity, we will overcome it if we don't give up. And we shall never give up.
6: And Sekou, when you hear of the current administration going after not only on also those trying to shut down all asylum claims, eliminate the status, trying to change also and increasing fees for people trying to come in, your sense of what the future holds?
4: Yeah, my sense, again, my sense of the future for America will always be hopeful. There is a bump on the road. I remember John Ashcroft in the Bush era. And I think we came back to the same thing. It is a cycle. There are something that's really bad nowadays, and we have to face it. We have to fight against it. And what Julie is doing is a way to go. In a functioning democracy, immigrants are not seen as the enemy. But unfortunately, this is what is going on. But the hope is we lose hope, and we should never lose hope. We should keep fighting.
0: Sekou Sibe worked at Windows on the World, lost 70 co-workers at the World Trade Center on September 11, 2001, went on to organize restaurant workers for almost a quarter of a century. And Julie Cohen and Betsy West are the Oscar-nominated filmmakers. Their new film, Top of the World, premieres on CNN on Monday. That does it for our show. I'll be in Madison, Wisconsin at the Barrymore Theater on Saturday night and at Chicago for two events, one of them with Juan Gonzalez after the screening of Steal the Story. Please check our website at democracynow.org. I'm Amy Goodman with Juan Gonzalez.
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10: 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Beautiful Friday here.
11: It's gorgeous. The sun is shining. 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
10: Yep, last weekend, the third weekend, I know everybody's pretty excited for the big cabbage.
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10: Big cabbage radio namesake right there.
11: That's right.
10: And then I was walking around, and I ran into Andrea Childers, who is such a busy lady doing all the events here at the fair, and she mentioned that there's going to be the beard contest. So if you see some amazing beards out there, head on over to the Woodlot stage where Hobo Jim used to perform for many, many years. 1:30 is when you can register for that. And then the contest will start at 2. There will be some amazing prizes as well.
11: And at 2 and 4, Nick Hansen, our own Eskimo Ninja Warrior, is presenting Fly Trapoline.
10: Well, that would be fun.
11: Yeah.
10: Definitely. And that was I think that show is even still on, isn't it, Ninja Warrior?
11: No.
10: It isn't.
11: I mean,
10: okay.
11: It's on every year, but the champion has been crowned already.
10: Oh, okay.
11: Last week.
10: All right, well, and then you got Sweet Pow over at the Watering Hole. Music's already going on at the Sluice Box with Anchorage's Nothing But Karma. And then Juno Smile is playing a couple more shows around.
11: Don't forget to take the kids to see the dinosaurs.
10: Can't forget the dinosaurs, as well as the good old BMX stunt show at 3:30. And we've got Twiggy the Water Skiing Squirrel again at 3 p.m. And then Magic over at the Colony Stage. And good old Twisted Sister, you know, the Borealis tonight at 7 p.m. But head on over to the Woodlot Stage at 2 for the Beard Contest. And we'll see you in good old Raven Hall for our booth. And come and say hi. We're going to go into Mike's picks of fourth week of his radio book club right here on Big Cabbage Radio.
9: That video, 11 minutes in, and listen to what she has to say.
12: Okay.
9: Enrollment. Interesting still, 50% of those in in-person neighborhood schools are in Boundary. The other 50% are not. So we do have a lot of choice in our valley, even within our neighborhood schools. We're still at an 80%, 20% in-person versus correspondence, and we're last time I spoke, we were 600 students behind, six, you know, plus or minus. We're about 416 students below projection right now. There's more than projected in neighborhood schools, slightly lower in charter schools, and the lowest number are in choice schools. And that's homeschool and our Burchell and Valley Pathways. And Burchell and Valley Pathways are considerably lower than projection at this point. Then they look at enrollments per grade level, and right now we have 1,400 seniors in the district enrolled. We have 1,200 kindergartners. That's a sign. It's not a red flag. That's a sign.
12: Okay.
9: We have fewer kindergartners than graduating seniors, and you're looking at an overall reduction in your enrollment because as the years go on, fewer and fewer students typically. So that's a wake-up call. They are going to look into the data of the number of K-3 students that enroll in correspondence programs. That'll give us more information of what's happening within our community. We know that there's always been a great big dip between the elementary system and the secondary system, called the sixth-grade drop. So the middle schools were addressed with a goal to what can you do to increase the number of minutes in reading and math that they typically just lose between fifth and sixth grade very dramatically. So every middle school devised a different way of addressing this problem. And so they highlighted how every middle school is doing it differently. And I won't go through each school. Here's an example, though. At Houston, it's going to be core instruction plus added supports that provide 550 minutes for ELA and 400 minutes for math. So they're changing, like, I don't know what added supports are, maybe pull-out groups. At Keelan, they're going to have one semester of science and one semester of social studies, and then the sixth graders are divided into a morning block for ELA and math or an afternoon block. At Reddington, sixth graders are going to spend their entire morning with the same teacher for both ELA and math, and then transition after lunch to a regular bell schedule. So everyone's doing it a little bit differently, and we'll be interested in knowing how those results are going.
12: Okay, so it sounds like this is a studied review with the data that is in hand to include a variety of people in coming up with changes that will improve the situation. Is that a good summary or not?
9: Yeah, it is kind of like we want as many minds on this as possible.
12: Right.
9: Here's the problem. I'm not going to say go figure it out, but here's the problem. Help us out. And may the best one win, right?
12: Right.
9: But it also says that because we have such a district of choice, right?
12: Yep.
9: What works at Reddington is not going to work at Colony.
12: Right.
9: Even if Reddington scores come out and say, wow, this was really the best way, right? It may not be the best for the community at Colony still. So give these little microcosms of these cultures the power to kind of design their own. Here's your problem, though. Our sixth graders just drop off the cliff. What are we going to do? And they discovered that one of the drops was because they moved into a seven-period day and they don't have over 225 or so minutes of reading and math. But in the elementary, they had almost twice as much. So how are we going to keep that going? So that's their problem, and I'll be interested to know the results. It also separates the sixth graders more from the rest of the middle school when you do that, and that may alone help with the drop.
12: Right. So I'm curious, as you were talking about these features, overall, and it may not have been discussed here, but perhaps you have the information from elsewhere, about the teacher-pupil ratio and its impact upon all of this.
9: They did not mention PTR, and that wasn't in any of the enrollment slides of what's happening. I know we have basically 100% of our vacancies filled, and they compared that to the Big Five, and they met to just historically, we fill all of our positions. And some of that is because we have a very robust and proactive hiring system.
12: Right.
9: There were always vacancies throughout the year. And the other thing is the MSU is a very desirable place to live.
12: Yes, all true.
9: So, but they didn't look at what, you know, the PTR. I know at the high school level, teachers are telling me that they are, you know, they're 36, they're 38.
12: Ooh.
9: So I don't know if that translated down to the middle school for those high numbers. You know, there's a theory that anything over 30, you know, like if you got 31, that 1 equals 5. You're just unable to address the students in the individual manner that you need to and that you want to.
12: Yeah, and I've thought over time that as people look to the pupil-teacher ratio as a way to accommodate for reductions in funding, it creeps up, and it's one of those, as it gradually creeps up, you don't notice how bad it's getting. And as you point out, it really, it's like the change between 33 and 32 degrees in temperature. Suddenly, you freeze. Yeah.
9: Yeah, exactly. Exactly. I know that's why the board has said that in their cuts and the dramatic closures last year and things, they really, their one focus was keeping the classrooms as low as possible.
12: Okay.
9: I know that was a priority, and it remains a priority.
12: Got it. In that relatively short meeting, were there other things that are...
9: Yeah, there was Ole Larson and Tom Berge last meeting introduced at the very end three board organizational board policies to consider as a first reading. It was odd because typically those would be addressed during a policy committee meeting.
12: Right.
9: But they brought it to the dais. And so it's interesting, and I guess I get too involved in the whole soap opera idea, like, ooh, what's going on? But what it was 9120 would limit how many years a past president can hold an office. Term limits within the board, basically.
12: Kind that's of interesting.
9: He said that he's seen it multiple times where you might get a four-block majority, and then you control the offices. And when you control the offices, you have quite a bit of power of what goes on the agenda, how things are run with parliamentary procedure. And, you know, he wasn't pointing fingers at any, by any means. I mean, he was very clear about that. But he did say, I think it would be behoove us as a board to make sure that that doesn't happen in the future. And then 9130 was debated a bit because it said that the president of the school board could only be an ex officio member if the other board committee members were absent from the meeting, which kind of said, here's our committee, and that's the committee. You can't have other board members come in and become part of that committee unless a committee member is absent. And always said that without this clause written into 9130, the president could have a lot of power to control how committees make decisions and limit that free flow of discussion that happens in a committee. And he's not he's very clear. He's not meant to complicate, but make it more efficient and allowing free flow of thought. And there was some debate on that. 93-20, these are all going to be up for a vote next meeting, will be that all votes will be taken on a rotating basis, starting with District 1, going to the districts, and then the next time starting with District 2, going. And I was very interested in this. He said, how you choose to make that roll call vote is political, because whoever gets the first vote kind of...
12: Right. They're all little pieces like that.
9: So he says, let's not have that happen here. Let's make sure it doesn't happen in our board, and let's just make a rotation.
12: Very good. Yes, yeah. Good idea. Okay.
9: Yeah.
12: All right.
9: And then he wants to limit how much a student can advance, no more than 25% a year. And there you go. Next meeting is in the borough chambers. The next meeting is a joint assembly board meeting in the assembly chambers on September 8th. The next regular school board meeting will be held at Teeland.
12: Okay. Well, you've done valiantly. I know you're a bit under the weather, so thank you very much for doing this in summary, Emily. And I think we'd like you to get better.
9: Yeah, me too.
12: Okay.
9: Okay.
12: All right.
9: Bye. Take care.
12: Stay well. Take care now.
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14: 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See you then.
12: Mike Molesky here at Big Cabbage Radio in Palmer, Alaska. It's my great pleasure to welcome back. He's been many places. Maybe he'll talk about that, but we're really going to be talking about a performance coming up here in the very near future. Welcome, Bronson.
15: Thank you. Glad to be here.
12: So let's get that out of the way. Where have you been?
15: Well, I went to Arizona for a little bit, like a year ago, and then I was going to go to New York, but family stuff happened, came back, and then just started focusing back on theater stuff here and been here.
12: Okay. Now, for listeners who don't know you, there may be a few out there, where did you get your start doing theater?
15: Sophomore year of high school. I had a friend who said, somebody dropped out of this show, some senior one act they were doing at Colony. And they said, can you jump in? You got like a week to learn it. And I was like, okay. And ever since then, I've done theater.
12: Wow. So that's been...
15: thank you to that friend.
12: Yes. Yeah. Well, people find their passion, so to speak, or a thing that really catches in various ways. And you have obviously, full disclosure, I have seen you in a number of different performances the time. And because it's over time, in part, that means that I've seen you as you have aged.
15: That is true.
12: So how old were you when you started?
15: For about 15, 14, 10, 11 years ago.
12: Okay.
15: 25 now.
12: 25, so 10 years of this.
15: Yeah.
12: Okay. So let's turn to the newest performance that's happening.
15: Yes.
12: Title and location, and then what? Some more things about it.
15: Yeah. The show is called Come From Away. Mm-hmm. It'll be at the Glenn Massey Theater from September 4th to the 12th for 2 weekends. It is about the true story of the town of Gander and the people of Gander, Newfoundland, who took in over 7,000 stranded passengers after the attacks of 9/11. You know, everybody knows the story of 9/11. Everybody remembers where they were that day.
12: Sure. Yeah.
15: But nobody knows the story of the 4 days after it. And that's what this musical is. It's four or five days after 9/11, when humanity kind of took over and brought in all these people and kind of opened the door to the whole world.
12: Okay. What role do you play?
15: So this is fun because there's 12 people, collectively we play over 80 characters from 15 different countries. And so I play, my main guy is Kevin.
12: Right.
15: And all these people are based on real people and all the lines are from direct quotes and things like that. And I play Kevin, Garth, a few other people. And you flip back and forth from what they call the plain people and the Gander people or somebody from New Zealand or whatever else. You switch. It's super fun. So you'll see every single person play at least 4 or 5 different people.
12: Okay. And how do you go about choosing to be part of a particular performance? This one, what attracted you to it?
15: Well, everybody went and saw it when it came to Anchorage. And they were like, oh, my gosh. Yeah. It's like, it's amazing. And so I kind of, I got FOMO. I was like, uh-oh, I got to go see that. It happened to come through Phoenix when I was visiting. And I saw it and immediately was like, that's the next one.
12: Okay.
15: That has to happen. Then they released the rights to it coincidentally like 2 weeks later. And I jumped on that.
12: Okay.
15: I just, it felt like a story. And the way that it's set up in Gander and Newfoundland and just kind of how the people are, it's very Alaskan feeling.
12: Okay.
15: There's a lot of Alaskan kind of joke things like with the moose in the middle of the road and things like that, that I think people in this community can really relate to as an Alaskan as well.
12: Okay. And it'll be at the Glen Massey, right?
15: Yes.
12: Okay. I'm thinking that from what I have heard, there are a lot of people who have either seen it somewhere else, particularly in Anchorage, or have heard about it, but it feels to me like it's going to be a near sold-out event. I mean,
15: I hope so. I'm really hoping so. I think, unfortunately, we are kind of fighting the fair a little bit.
12: Well, you're,
15: but
12: you're coming.
15: You know what? You're a true Alaskan if you go to the fair and to come see us.
12: Oh yeah. Well, other than a few people like we here at Big Cabbage Radio who are there every day at the fair, but not all day long.
15: Right.
12: From noon to five, we have time to
15: there
12: do
15: you go.
12: Other things.
15: We have a matinee. Normally, A-List Productions doesn't have matinees because our shows are usually really big and it's just too much for one day, but this show, since it's an hour 40 straight with no intermission, we have matinees now.
12: Oh, wonderful.
15: So you could come see that.
12: Oh, yeah. And that in many ways is my preferred way to go, because otherwise it sometimes gets late.
15: Oh, yeah.
12: Yeah.
15: Some of those shows are three-hour shows. And this one, you know, a lot of people were, it's an hour 40. I wish there was an intermission. But originally, they did try to do the show with an intermission, and it just doesn't work. It kills the flow because it's just continuous.
12: That was
15: boom,
12: my sense of things. This starts and picks up. I mean, it just got momentum.
15: It just starts. The second it starts, that drum hits, bum, ba, ba, ba, ba, da, ba, ba, and you're in it. And for the next hour and 40 minutes, there's all the music goes right in.
12: My memory is that I had no memory of it being, I wonder how long it's going to be or anything like that. No, it just goes right through.
15: It's written so well and I think so grounded in reality that you kind of get through it and go, that was a fast hour 40.
12: Now, you mentioned that there are relatively small number of people who are playing a large number of parts.
15: Yeah.
12: Do you know any of these other people who are
15: playing? Yes. All except for two or three of them have been in past A-List shows. They're somewhat familiar faces. A couple of them are brand new to the theater scene. They've never done a show before, and I found them at some open mics. And so I then was like, hey, your voice is great for this kind of Celtic Newfoundland thing. And you play mandolin and stuff like that. The girl who plays Beverly Bass, which was a real person, the first female American Airlines pilot who plays her, that's where I found her.
12: Wow.
15: And she said, I did some in high school, like crew backstage, but never on stage. And then she came and she's perfect. She's amazing. So we got some new faces out there, which is great for everybody to come see, and some familiar faces.
12: Now, I've seen enough performances of different sorts in various places to know that the set is often a very important part of this whole thing. Sometimes a very simple set that reflects the audience's need to use a little bit of an imagination or one thing or another. Say anything about this particular set.
15: Funny you say that. I think you know something. Yeah, this show is considered a minimalistic type of show. So the only moving set pieces that you see, and they stay on stage the whole time, are three tables and 12 chairs. There's a couple chairs that come in and out, but you will only see 12. And the 12 seats represent the 12 people on stage, and then the tables moving. It just represents all this chaos that we all move, and you don't see a crew.
12: Right.
15: We have a crew backstage assisting with some things you won't see, but everything that moves happens from the cast to represent all these crazy just interactions between people. And they did that purposefully because it's so wordy and so much. You got to really focus in on the people that they kind of made everything really minimal so you could focus in on these words and the storytelling. And then they do a lot of the pantomime stuff where if they're on a phone, they're not really on a phone. They're miming it because you'll turn around and then take your jacket off and be somebody else.
12: Got it.
15: And so super minimalistic, but it's one of the few shows that really nailed that and got it where somehow there's not much on stage, but it doesn't feel like that. Because everything's moving, it always feels like there's a lot on stage.
12: Okay. One of the other things that I'm always curious about, particularly with someone who has had experience around different places, is the comparison of the Glenn Massey Theater. What do you think about the Glenn Massey as a theater?
15: I love that theater. I mean, I've been there since the first show that they did.
12: Okay.
15: Was Shrek. That was Colony High School.
12: Oh, yeah?
15: I was in eighth grade, and we went as a field trip to go see it. So I've seen the very first show up until now, the most current thing. And I love that building. And I always say to people, I say, do you know what the difference, do you know what makes a Broadway theater a Broadway theater? And people are like, well, it's on Broadway. No. What makes a Broadway theater Broadway is it's 500 seats or more. The Glenn Massey has 504 seats.
12: Right.
15: So I always like to tell people that, like, really, if you put this theater in that district, it would be considered a Broadway theater. Right. And that kind of goes, oh, for people. Because some people who, you know, who've gone and done bigger things and done awesome things, they might come here and go, oh, it's a little bit smaller. That's what I'm used to. But in a way, I like that because it's just that 500, I think, is a perfect. It's just enough to be intimate, but it's big enough that you can pack that and have a roaring crowd. And usually when I tell people that, like, that is technically, you know, no different than a Broadway theater in terms of seating, they're like, oh, yeah. And then they kind of start to appreciate it a little bit more.
12: Sure. Well, I remember when it was built there at the very beginning, many, many performances over the years. And my sense is that it's been a very comfortable theater for whether it was a musician who was coming to perform a small backup. And I mean, that worked.
15: I've seen all kinds of things there. I've seen one person do stand-up comedy for 2 hours. I've seen in like one time span of a week, a band record an album there. I've seen a whole musical happen. And it is crazy to kind of see that stage transform
12: so much
15: in such little time frames and go from feeling really big to then really small and intimate. But that just, you know, goes on to the crew who's involved with those. And they really got that stuff honed in on how to really adapt that space.
12: People who had the vision to build it.
15: Yeah.
12: I mean,
15: There
12: was, I remember some of the discussion about, well, should we build it? But in terms of location and all the rest of it, it seems to work.
15: Yeah.
12: Well, great. This is the time when I usually say, well, this time, is there anything else that you'd like to say about this performance that might help listeners to really commit to going?
15: I just think that if you haven't heard about it, look it up, check it out, or go into it blind. You will not be disappointed. The one thing I will say is the biggest question I get is it family friendly? Mm-hmm. For the most part, yes. I mean, the topic of what, there's no nudity or anything like that, but you are talking about adult themes of, you know, 9/11 and loss and all these things. And it is a heavy thing. There is a lot of fun moments in it, too. But I think it's okay to bring a family. There's a couple little small language things, but it's very real and motivated. There isn't just
12: language for
15: just cause. Yeah. So that's my biggest thing. But check it out. Come see it. You're not going to be disappointed. I think as an Alaskan, you appreciate what you see there because Alaskans know you jump in and help everybody. And that's kind of the story here. It's just about humanity. And there's a reason why it won Best Musical across the country when it came out on Broadway, because it kind of captured everybody's heart and showed what humanity could be.
12: Well, thank you. And pass on also the thanks to the entire cast that are doing this.
15: Yes,
12: stuff.
15: They are a powerhouse.
12: Okay. Stay well out there.
15: Of course. You too.
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16: Your Health with Dr. Jill, a weekly conversation about health topics with Dr. Jill Valerius.
17: Good morning, Dr. Jill.
18: Good morning, Lee. How are you today?
17: I'm doing pretty good. How about you? super well, thank you.
18: Okay, so we're gonna look at heart rate variability this week and maybe next week, which is something mm-hmm. that's people are hearing a lot more about these days. And, you know, and some people panic. It's like, you mean my heartbeats are regular? And so I think it would be good to dispel, to talk about what it means and when we maybe should worry about it or when we shouldn't. So talk about it, Dr. Jill, please.
17: HRV, or heart rate variability, this has really, I mean, in my little world, it's been a popular thing for a long time, but it's becoming more and more popular because people are wearing different trackers, whether it be their Apple Watch or a Garmin or a Whoop or an Oura Ring or one of a multitude of other things. So now people are hearing about heart rate variability. And I often will have somebody be like, my HRV is 30. I don't think it's high enough. And I'm like, what, you know, where are you looking things up? And do we trust that person? And what does that actually mean? So mm-hmm. I thought this is a really good topic because yeah. I'm getting asked this more and more. Mm-hmm. And I think when we think about, we know what heart rate is, right? Like that's your heartbeat. Mm-hmm. So, and when we talk about HRV, heart rate variability, like there is normal variation. We just think, you know, because when you go into the office or you're somewhere, you like feel on your wrist or you feel on your neck and you can see what your pulse is, or maybe you can see it on your watch or your ring or whatever. You know, our heart's not, it's not a metronome. Close, but it's not. And when we see, oh, my heart rate is 60 beats per minute, we make this assumption that it's one beat per second, you know, and but the reality is it's probably 0.91 seconds and 1.04 seconds and 0.96 seconds, you know. So there is variability, and that beat-to-beat variation is our heart rate variability. And in a healthy nervous system, that should be there. Usually when there's more variability, it equates to more adaptability, so signs of greater physiologic flexibility.
18: So, Dr. Jill, does that mean if someone is ill or stressed or under a lot of pressure, their heart rate variability might be closer to zero, that their heart rate is more like that metronome? Is that?
17: Yeah. Okay. I mean, hopefully not. I mean, I guess it could be close to zero. But yeah, and we're going to talk about like all the different things that can impact this HRV. But I think we get sucked into like, I don't know, some web page that says when you're 30, your HRV should be this. And when you're 40, it should be this. You know, and all I can say is like, well, we don't know exactly what is right for you. And, you know, so we're calculating this from variation in time intervals between heartbeats. And so, like, if I was looking at this on an ECG or electrocardiogram, when you get all of the leads put on your chest, and we look at that big spike in there, that's called the R. So we look at the R to R intervals. And so that's what we're measuring. And so when we're learning how to read EKGs, we have a little special tool that you put these little sharp points on each big peak or R on your EKG, and then we're taught to spin it so that you can see like, oh, it's about the same. Oh. And that's how we can calculate a pulse rate or a heart rate. So, but the reality is it's always a little bit thinner or a little bit wider, and that's that normal variability. And when we think about, you know, what sense our heart rate is our sinoatrial node. So there's a little node and it has an intrinsic rhythm, but our autonomic nervous system modifies it. And when you think about like, if you get stressed, if something scares you, your heart rate goes up, right? Mm-hmm. You know, or if you're really relaxed or you're meditating, your heart rate may go way down. Or when you're sleeping at night, it might go down. So really that HRV gives us an idea about how is your autonomic regulation, how adaptable is your physiology. So we're really looking at what's happening, and we can alter both of those, you know, our sympathetic and our parasympathetic with respiration. You could put your hands or your face in cold water and drop your heart rate. Our hormones, our temperature, all these things will impact our HRV. Mm-hmm. And I think sometimes we say, oh, like, well, if your HRV is really high, you have better parasympathetic tone. Well, maybe. And parasympathetic is that ability to relax, right? I think if anybody's watching their HRV, whether you're using a watch or whatever device you're using, I think we'll find often that when our heart rate is lower, our HRV is higher.
18: Ah, Okay.
17: But we can't just go like, you know, it's not generally about more than just one thing,
18: mm-hmm.
17: you know, and I think we try to go, oh, because certainly if you're in flight or fright, you're under a bunch of stress, you're sick, different meds can alter it. Like all of those things are going to impact this. But sometimes, especially like in consumer information, there's just a lot of like, oh, well, you just have too much sympathetic activity, you need to work on your parasympathetic, or you have more parasympathetic. And it's a little bit, I mean, I think just the takeaway is that it's like a little bit more nuanced than mm-hmm. just those things. And, you know, one thing that can, and if you have one of these devices and you can get kind of a continuous read on your HRV, you know, it's kind of fun to play with your breathing. Because if you slow down your breathing, especially your exhale, your HRV should climb up a little bit. When you inhale, your heart rate rises. When you exhale, your heart rate falls. That's normal.
18: Okay.
17: But when you slow it down, you can increase that beat-to-beat oscillation and HRV. So we can temporarily increase our HRV. And we can use that temporary to, like, actually train ourselves. Like, you know, you do that if you do kind of 4-7-8 breathing.
18: That's in-breathe for 4, hold for 7, breathe out for 8?
17: Yes.
18: Okay.
17: So the other thing to think about is we have all these different devices, right? So there's different ways. So there's a time domain, how much intervals vary, and there's different acronyms. So there's RM, SSD, SDNN, PNN50, and these are like a lot of consumer devices. We can measure HRV in a frequency domain, so oscillations at different speeds. And then there's some nonlinear ways to look at this. And so when most of us using this will be have like RMSSD, which is root mean square of successive differences. Mm-hmm. So you're like, oh, wow.
18: Yeah.
17: Like I listened to a whole podcast on this one time, like one of the guys that was behind a lot of this data. And I think it was with the Oura Ring, and he was talking about whoop bands. And it was an interesting conversation, that's for sure. But this RMSSD is strongly influenced by our vagal or parasympathetic regulation, really sensitive to rapid beat-to-beat variability. This is Oura and Whoop. It's probably the most relevant HRV measure for the average wearable user.
18: Mm-hmm.
17: The SDNN is a different measure, and it's the standard deviation of normal to normal intervals. So it measures overall variability, not just beat-to-beat, which that RMSSD is doing.
18: Mm-hmm.
17: So you can do a 5-minute standard deviation of normal to normal. You can do a 24-hour or an overnight, you know, those are not going to be equal measures. Mm-hmm. They're going to be different. Apple Health traditionally uses this SDNN.
18: Okay.
17: And so if you have an Apple Watch and you have an Oura Ring, you can't compare those two numbers.
18: Okay.
17: They're calculated differently. And I think that's one of the important things, because somebody will be like, well, this tells me this and this tells me this. Like, yep, it's measuring two different things.
18: Okay.
17: Or it's measuring your HRV, but in two different ways.
18: Okay.
17: And then we have some other ones that we'll use, high frequency metrics, low frequency metric, and then low high frequency ratios. And then we have some like nonlinear metrics, and these are not used in consumer devices in general. So it's pretty interesting. You know, when people start asking all the questions, we assume it's all one thing, but it's really very different, and it's device specific.
18: Okay.
17: If that makes sense.
18: Uh-huh.
17: You know, and what does normal mean? You know, there are reference ranges, but HRV really varies, like with our age, your sex, your genetics, your fitness, your medications, your sleep, your posture, your time of day. Generally, our HRV declines with aging. You can't compare it with your spouses or your best friends. And don't compare your Oura HRV with yours or somebody else's Apple HRV.
18: Mm-hmm.
17: And so the biggest thing is like when we start to talk about HRV, like what is your HRV and what does it do over time? And what do you notice when your HRV goes up or if it's dropping? Like what else is happening? Last week I did one of those Prolon fast mimicking diets, the 5-day kit, and my HRV went way up last week.
18: Oh, wow.
17: But I wasn't eating very much. You know, I was sleeping really well. My heart rate was low. Like,
19: I mean, I was just eating what was in this little box each day. Mm-hmm. You know, so it's just really interesting. And I wasn't doing any real strenuous exercise just because I wasn't eating that much.
18: Right, right.
19: You know, but it's interesting. And if your HRV is normally 48 to 58 and it drops to 38, 31, 25, like what's happened? Have you been sick? Has your sleep been poor? Excess training, mm-hmm. travel, dehydration, alcohol, stress, inflammation? Did a med change? Mm-hmm. You know, HRV doesn't diagnose anything, but it's saying like, hey, something about your physiology has changed. And so that's how we can use this mm-hmm. data meaningfully. So I'm a bit less concerned with what your HRV is, but where is it in general for you? Mm-hmm. And when you notice it changes, what's going on? Really, like, what's the pattern of all of this? And so it's really, to me, it's really quite interesting. Sometimes people get really wound up in all of this stuff. And I'm like, wait a minute, like, what does that even mean?
18: So
19: you know, we're looking for a number, but what's the trend?
18: Right. So it's like looking at the trend or the pattern and what else is going on in your life that might be creating that pattern or trend.
19: Right.
18: Okay.
19: And this is going to be different. Like when you have, if we have like an EKG strap on you, that's going to be different than your Oura Ring mm-hmm. or your Apple Watch. You know, mm-hmm. like that's getting something at your wrist or your finger. Whereas if I have an EKG and I have leads, you know, basically taped to your chest, we're going to see something a little bit differently. I think it's really cool. And I think what we've missed is like, oh, it's different with different devices. And, you know, some people are wearing different things. So maybe they've noticed that. But really, it's the tracking and trending of where your number is generally.
18: Okay. That's very interesting. Thank you, Dr. Jill.
19: Yeah, you're welcome.
18: Okay. And that about wraps up for today, doesn't it?
19: I think so. And then we'll talk about, like, what does it all mean? Can we improve it? Mm-hmm. Like what disease associations are with this? And I think that will be helpful.
18: Okay, very good. Well, have a great week.
19: Hey, thanks. You too.
18: Bye-bye.
19: Bye.
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10: All right. Hey, now this is Rockin' Rob.
11: And Phyllis Kircher.
10: And we are broadcasting live here in Raven Hall at the 90th Annual Alaska State Fair in Palmer, Alaska. Thanks for tuning in. What a fun sunny day here at the fair.
11: Oh, it's wonderful out there.
10: It's our third weekend as well.
11: Yeah, people need to come out. Yes. There's so much going on. And tonight at 6 o'clock is the 30th Annual Giant Cabbage Way Off.
10: I'll be over in the farm exhibit hall. It was a fun one to check out.
11: And a fun thing tonight at 10 o'clock is a drone show.
10: Oh, yeah.
11: Instead of fireworks, it's a drone show.
10: Yeah, that'll be great. And that's being put on by Matanuska Federal Credit mm-hmm. Union, of course. And then happening in about 20 minutes over at the Hobo Gym Woodlot stage.
11: Is a beard contest.
10: Yeah. So there's going to be two different types of beards, the unkempt and kempt kind. Beards, and then a mustache contest.
11: Oh,
10: so
11: that's fun.
10: Yeah,
11: that is so much fun.
10: I've been seeing some pretty good beards walking around the fair.
11: Quite a few. Yeah. And at the event hall, the school district is having a showcase of career and technical education.
10: All right, yep, across the valley showcasing their skills over there. And then there's ongoing exhibits, of course, in the Hoskins Exhibit Hall. You can make a bookmark at 2 o'clock with Sherry Kerrigan. You got the annual antique tractor pulling display over on the Yellow Trail lawn.
11: At 3 and 5:30, Mr. Whitekeys presents Voyage of the Alaska Union, the story of 80 greenhorns from Chicago who sent out on an ill-fated attempt to strike it rich.
10: Always love Mr. Whitekeys.
11: I do too.
10: He's quite the entertainer. It's awesome. He's still doing it for sure.
11: And Twisted Sister tonight at 7.
10: Can't go wrong with the classic multi-platinum Twisted Sister for sure. And we've got Twiggy the Wadding Skiing Squirrel and music around the venue.
11: Yeah. Dinosaurs.
10: Dinosaurs. We've got the reptile exhibit going on too. So
11: and all the great food.
10: Can't go wrong with the good food today. And 2 p.m. at Watering Hole, kicking that off. You got Sweet Pow. And we'll hopefully see you over here. We're in Raven Hall. Have a good day. Back to our regular scheduled programs with the Internet Weather Report. Have a good day and see you soon.
20: World, more or less, and find a way to drive in. 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

0: watches over us as a radio station and many other media outlets that broadcast, asked us to harden our emergency alert system. All radio stations have to have, in this case, we use a version of reporting alerts called a SAGE NDEC, the piece of equipment. But basically, it listens. This device listens to two radio stations, and there's a kind of a domino effect of if there's an announcement that has to be made about something alerting to an emergency, it comes down, and then an emergency message is played and broadcast. And I'm sure listeners have heard that break in. There's a harsh sound, and then the message is done. We put that piece of equipment in our system. Now, what often happens is you go the easy way, is you just put it on your network, because then you can access it to print out things, et cetera, and everything is working. Well, the FCC has tolerated that over time, but then they said, no, we want you to make it harder for anyone to do anything with that. So that meant creating a separate network, which I did. And it was a kind of an interesting process. And so now the device no longer has an address that's on our normal network, but has a total separate one. Fortunately, the router, the other piece of equipment we have here, allows for us to connect into a separate port and create a separate thing. Now, the interesting part gets, and this is something maybe, you know, the other side of all of this is making sure that when someone is going to access that device to print out or change something, you have to use a VPN to get into it that completes the security, as well as having a 15-character password. So this has been an upscaling of the protection aspect of this that we have enjoyed at this time. And it's fairly easy to do if you know how to do it. But if you're learning how to do it, it becomes an interesting exercise in learning. So, yes. Any comment about any of that?
1: I think that you've described a routine hardening process. And for our listeners, there's a couple of things here that Mike's undergone, which are elements of what we would refer to as a defense in depth strategy. So one of the first things that you did that you described was that you put this device on a separate network. It has a different IP space, right? So it's almost like a different area code. For our listeners, you can think of like an IP address as a phone number. Mm-hmm. And if you've got multiple networks coexisting, you can think of them as being in different areas, you know, different area codes, right? So maybe one's a 336 and another one is a 206 and so on and so forth. And when a router is configured in such a way that it may not allow somebody from one IP address to communicate to the other. Now, it's possible you can allow, well, you know, like inter VLAN routing and things like that. But if you turn that off, they're kind of like two islands. It's like Hawaii and Alaska next to each other on the map, right?
0: Right.
1: So the other thing that you did was that you put it behind a VPN tunnel. Now, it's interesting, 16 characters, there's an inflection point between 15 and 16 where the measured in like a trillion years or something like that to guess a 16-character password. And I think it's like 30,000 for still very high. But usually 16 is where we consider the cutoff point for high security passwords, which is funny that the FCC, having gone through this entire exercise, called it at 15 when they could have just added one more to 16.
0: And I'm not sure. That's an interesting question. Why?
1: Why? Yeah, yeah, why?
0: Okay.
1: And then you had the VPN there as well, too. Now, hopefully your VPN has a multi-factor authentication associated with it as well, too. Insurance companies these days, we've actually seen this with a number of carriers, they will scan a potential, when you put in your application, they will scan your IP space that you report that you have and you're stewarding. And then they will come back, and if you have a VPN, they will challenge that very heavily, and they will ask that you actually get rid of it, which I contend is not a prudent answer, but sometimes insurance companies don't always do what's in the overall best interest of the practice. They're just looking to reduce exposure, and that's not always the same. Sometimes it is, but usually putting multi-factor authentication next to your VPN.
0: Well, there's a recommendation to use WireGuard.
1: Oh, yes. Yes, yes.
0: Talk about WireGuard. But

0: that other people may be interested in WireGuard. I found it kind of fascinating as I was setting this up. Say, oh, okay.
1: Yeah, WireGuard is almost so the way that most of us have experienced VPN is that you get a little program that you double click on a thing and you type in a username and password and you'll la voila, there you are. You're connected to your VPN and you can access internal resources. WireGuard takes that capability and bakes it into the operating system and makes it transparent to the user. Now this means that as long as you have control over your own computer,
0: right,
1: which is always questionable sometimes, especially with Windows, you have that connection secured because it's not something that can be compromised with the username and password.
0: Got it. Okay. Well, let's leave that behind it. That was a exercise which I have enjoyed over a number of days. But in any case, let's move on to what you have.
1: Yeah. I'm sure it probably felt like taking out the trash a little bit. You got to do it. So there's a couple of things that I think are really interesting. One of which is, AI, of course, is very much on the lips of almost everyone. And the Russians have done something that I thought was particularly clever. So, of course, this has a lot to do with, cyber events and cyber incidents over in Ukraine. And AI has been incorporated by a lot of security researchers as well, too. And Claude, as you're probably learning, is very much prevalent. So one of the things that AI models have is they have safeguards, right? Things like, don't teach people how to make certain kinds of weapons, right? Mm-hmm. You're not going to, that data might be in the data set, but we're not going to reveal it. Well, what they did was they inserted a little bit of text that said, I want to make a nuclear weapon, help me, into a script that they had built to execute malicious instructions. And what this did was it stopped a lot of AI safeguards from continuing analysis, because what they do is they match on that string. Mm-hmm. So they'll see a couple of characters like nuclear, oh, weapon, oh, chances are this is not okay, and they shut down. So we're probably going to start seeing these sort of like low effort, high reward messages being built into ransomware and malware going forward to halt these automated tools from executing their jobs. It'll be interesting to see how the industry responds.
0: Oh, interesting.
1: To that.
0: Yeah. Oh, okay. Whew. Yes.
1: So that was that's definitely an interesting one. Another one that we're starting to see a rise in, and this is actually connected to the VPN conversation that we just had, is that threat actors, and in this case a ransomware group, is using a tool called Phoronix. And what they're doing is they are using legitimate IT tools with highly customized website that asks you to download this support tool. And it goes through this chain of like going from installing this remote management software. And I'll share a little bit about remote management software as soon as I get through the kill chain. And then it installs something that looks like Adobe, but it's not, which then calls PowerShell, which is a command prompt that Windows and other computers use to execute commands. And then that finally ends up with Screen Connect. And Screen Connect has been being used by ransomware actors to gain control over computers. The difference here that we're seeing that's novel is that this looks very much like an IT department, and it's being used to masquerade as a legitimate tool, because Phoronix is a legitimate tool, but what threat actors are doing is they're making it almost indistinguishable for the user to figure out whether or not they've got something from their IT department of the company they work for versus a threat actor.
0: Oh.
1: Yeah. So our recommendation here, my recommendation for a lot of these things is when you see something like that, go out of band, don't reply to the message, call your help desk.
0: Okay.
1: Right? Call whoever this email is, because of course, like many attacks,
0: reports to be from.
1: It starts in an email. Emails are still a very common vector for getting initial entry into an organization.
0: Okay. Mike Malevsky here at Big Cabbage Radio in Palmer, Alaska, and I'm speaking with Peter House, and we're wandering through the darkness, seeking light from whatever source we can find it.
1: Yeah. Just turn on the light. Take the hoodie off, turn on the light.
0: Okay, next, do we have something else there, otherwise?
1: Yeah, this one is, I think, one that is interesting that it actually hasn't gotten more attention. So there is a media device referred to as a superbox. And these actually have been sold on eBay. They've been sold With marketplaces that are facilitated by Walmart. You can find them at farmers markets.
0: Okay.
1: They're not necessary. I think even on Amazon, they've been around. So a Superbox is basically a media device that gives you access to pretty much like all the channels and all the movies.
0: It's
1: almost too good to be true.
0: Oh.
1: They're usually priced about $300. Well, some security researchers, this is a fascinating story. One security researcher in particular started looking into a Superbox. Her father was an executive of a petroleum company, and she came home and started visiting and seeing that the network there was really slow. This is a well-appointed network. It has access to high bandwidth, right? We're not out in, rural or something like that.
0: Okay.
1: And she started looking into what was happening, and he had just purchased this device, and he loved it because he had all the channels and all the movies, and he could just turn on whatever.
0: Right.
1: And in her analysis, she found that this thing was misbehaving in an extraordinary way. She starts to give a talk, and then after that talk was over, the FBI approached her and said, "We need you to not share anything more about this because we need to bring you in. We need to be debriefed." And they did a massive criminal investigation, and they've been trying to get these boxes shut down because they're moving in the gray market. And it looks like the way that this device behaves is it'll actually analyze your network. It'll scan your network. It'll attack different devices on the network to knock them offline, and then it will pretend to be them.
0: Oh, okay.
1: Yes. This is a wild, this is as close to like cyber warfare that we've ever seen.
0: Wow.
1: And it portends, and it does. It does give you access to all the movies. Want to watch Tron? Fine. Lord of the Rings? Okay. But the cost is that it is slurping up and sending all of the information that it can about your network back to some place. And who knows? The FBI probably knows. The NSA probably knows. You and I don't know where that information is going, but it's not staying inside the borders of the United States.
0: Okay.
1: So if you have a Superbox, I highly recommend that you burn it with fire. Maybe not quite, but yeah, I would be very, very and what some people are doing is they when they find this out, they just put it on a separate network, right? Air gap.
0: Oh, yeah. Right.
1: Right. So they can still get access to their movies.
0: And that works.
1: It does.
0: Okay. Whew. Learn about networking. That seems to be the
1: Yes. Or, just don't buy gray market devices that, seem too good to be true.
0: Yeah, seem to be too good to be true. Right. Well, I wanted to bring up something sort of looking ahead. There's been a lot of discussion about the U.S. Postal Service developing a system of approval for ballots and who should be able to vote by mail, et cetera. It's been a long, ongoing discussion. Many of the observers who have criticized it have said it is not ready for prime time. In fact, I think there was a whistleblower recently who came out and said, this is the sloppiest thing I've ever seen. And I would suspect that if part of that slop might include the easy access to the system, to take all of that information and use it for other purposes as well. Not only that it may not function properly by doing whatever it's supposed to do, but that would appear to be something that's going to be into the future, a lot of discussion happening around just what the Postal Service can or can't do within the context of an election in a state, which is supposed to be run by the state, not the feds.
1: Yeah, there's a lot there. And I tend to think that we should probably stay in our lanes a little bit. The question is what is this problem trying to solve?
0: And that's been hard. That's been hard to define.
1: Yeah.
0: Okay. Yeah. Well, we have time for one more. Do you have anything else there? Do you want to share, or are we? Yeah. Talk about it.
1: I think the biggest thing to just be reminding our users is I think just a couple of things that we addressed today in this conversation is where possible, highly recommend multi-factor authentication.
0: Right.
1: If you have an application, even if it's like software as a service, like an HR application or a finance app, most financial applications, because the bank has skin in the game too.
0: Right.
1: That's a forced march. But other applications out there, you can start to get your MFA. Do explore passkeys where possible. And if you are doing a passkey, see if you can also have a backup system just in case something happens to your passkey. And then, of course, just make sure that you're keeping your systems up to date as much as possible. Threat actors, especially with some of the AI enablement, the mean time for a vulnerability where a security researcher reports something and it becomes public knowledge, the mean time between that and a weaponized code that can exploit that vulnerability has moved from, on average, 30 days to 7 days. And we believe that this is a byproduct of being able to throw this request at a like Claude or something like that. And you can generate the at least a scaffolding, the general outline of the malicious code, and then you can fill in your malicious parts yourself, which makes it a little
0: okay. The world is speeding up.
1: Yeah, it's clear.
0: Okay. Once again, Peter, thank you very much for all you do. Thank you for coming in and sharing this way. And we look forward to talking again down the road.
1: All right. Thank you.
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1: Hi, I'm Jorma Kaukonen. Welcome to Live from the Fur Peace Ranch. When I first heard about Magic Dick and Sheng Nung's partnership, I had to check them out on YouTube. Of course. These guys are great, and we are so excited to have them here at the ranch.
2: We came all this way. From Boston. But Sheng is international. He's a traveling man.

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You wanna have some fun, baby, you gotta spend your cash. Let the good times roll. Let the good times roll. Man, I don't care if you're young or old. Get together, let the good times roll. Hey, Shug, let's roll one, man.

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Thank you. Shun and I met about 6 years ago, he reminds me tonight. I thought it was like only four. That's a good time I'm having. And one of the first things that we did was this original tune called Dixology. Yeah. Yeah, I guess, I don't know if that's ego working or just cleverness with the spelling, because we spell it D-I-X. And it goes like this. Shun, I assume you're ready. Shun is always ready.

Being a harmonica player, this is the most essential thing. And this is water, by the way, not vodka. Shona and I love blues, all kinds of blues. You know, classic Chicago blues is maybe our favorite. Robert Johnson, you know, jazz blues. And I'm particularly fond of Sonny Boy Williamson, number two, who's name was actually Rice Miller or Alec Miller. Alex Miller. He had a million names. That's what happens when you steal someone else's name to form your own career. Because there was a Sonny Boy One who was John Lee Williamson, who was very famous already at that time, who wrote all the songs and had like a million hits, you know, in that realm that he was in, which was great. Anyway, so we're going to do one by Sonny Boy number two called 99.

you know exactly what happened last year just about this time.

This next one is a blues by the great Little Walter. Little Walter is my main idol. In fact, he's so much of an influence on me that it's very difficult to get away from that influence. So, you know, I would spend years exploring other styles of playing, a lot of jazz stuff and various things like that, because you can get so into Little Walter and so as a player that, well, I think you understand what I'm saying. It can be hard to break out of that. But right now we're trying to be in it. So here's one called Blues with a Feeling. Thank you. Now I'm in trouble. They know us.

0: This is live from Jorma Kaukonen's Fur Peace Ranch. This concert with Magic Dick and Sean Nunn, recorded November 10th, 2018.
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0: This is Yorma, and you're listening to Live from the Fur Peace Ranch. Here's more from Magic Dick and Sheng Nung.
1: How's everybody doing tonight? Yeah, all right. So, you know, we both love the blues, and but when we got together, we both quickly realized we had a deep love for classic jazz, too, and Miles Davis in particular. And we absolutely love Miles. You know, he was so minimalistic in his conception, and he's such a beautiful player. So we're going to do this tune for you, written by Miles on a matchbox, right?
2: a matchbook, a book of matches.
1: A book of matches.
2: He had the chords for this written on a book of matches.
1: Yeah.
2: And I believe what that really means is he composed it on the way to the studio. Okay.
1: Yeah.
2: In New York. Yeah.
1: So this is So What?

0: very much. Thank you.
1: So this next one that we're going to do for you is, you know, it was a tune that I had always loved by, it was Early Miles. And I remember Dick was, we were at his place once and Dick was playing it on his harmonica. And I was like, oh, I love that tune. You know, we should do that. And he was like, we should do the Lambert, Hendricks, and Ross version. So I went and checked out the Lambert, Hendricks, and Ross version. And it was incredible. You know, it was, what they did was vocalese, you know, John Hendricks. So they would write lyrics to the original solos, and so what you get is a beautiful dancing melody, you know, weaving in and out of the harmonies, and we love the message of this song, so we like to do that for you now, and this is 4.

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1: That's all.
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0: This is live from Jorma Kaukonen's Fur Peace Ranch. 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
1: Aloha, my name is Luta, and I love Big Cabbage Radio. 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

0: This is Yorma, and you're listening to Live from the Fur Peace Ranch. Here's more from Magic Dick and Sheng Nung.
1: Thank you so much. So, you know, I was born in Chicago, and I grew up in Singapore, and now I feel very lucky to be here and to be sharing the stage with a national treasure such as Magic Dick.
2: Oh, man. Thank you.
1: You know, when I first moved here, it was very difficult for me because I left my family and friends back in Singapore. And, you know, to pursue this dream of playing music. And it was as great as performing is, you know, it's always very hard to be away from home. So this is a song that I wrote. This is called Walls.

0: So just want to thank everybody so much for coming out and for Fur Peace Ranch for having both of us. 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
1: Yeah. 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

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This one's called Key to the Highway. Can get very confusing being a harmonica player. 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

0: Iowa Peace Ranch for having us. 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Thank you. Thank you.
1: Live from Yorma Kaukonen's Fur Peace Ranch is a co-production of the Fur Peace Ranch and WOUB Public Media. 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

Here's a song from an opera about Woody Guthrie. And in the opera, he's asked what he believes. And this is the aria of his answer.

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2: And welcome, everybody. We are so proud to be broadcasting this special event broadcast right here in the foothills of the Appalachian Mountains at the crossroads of America's folk and bluegrass music. 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Artists come from everywhere to be on our broadcast. We say it every single week. You don't have to be famous to be on Wood Songs. You just have to be very, very good. And that is certainly the case of both of the artists that we're presenting to you on this broadcast, and we have a wonderful Wood Songs kid. Let's get going, though. They're returning to our show. They visited us once before. They are probably one of the world's premier bluegrass bands, and let me tell you why. Because they belong to the U.S. Navy. Their job is to be the best of the best of the best, and they certainly are. This is a song called Wherever You Are. It's from the U.S. Navy bluegrass band Country Current, right here on the Wood Songs Old Time Radio.

0: United States Navy Bluegrass Band Country Current. Let's say hello to our chief senior musician, Mr. Pat White, on mandolin.
1: Hello.
0: Nice to see you. The idea, I mean, when I think of the U.S. Navy, I'm not thinking about some guy with a banjo or a mandolin on the boat. So to explain the idea that the United States Navy has with presenting a bluegrass band literally all over the world. You guys go all over the place.
1: Yes. Well, actually, banjo was like one of the first instruments on some of the old ships.
0: I understand they use it as a paddle. So.
1: Or anchor. You know,
0: an anchor.
1: So the back in 1973 when the band was formed, you know, it's an American style form of music, country and bluegrass, and we do both, by the way. We have a bluegrass band here down here today, and you know, we play for a lot of foreign dignitaries and that kind of thing. And there's no better way to present a little piece of Americana than having a well-tuned, if you will, bluegrass band.
0: And bluegrass certainly is one of the genuine American art forms, and I think Bill Monroe would be very proud of what you guys are doing. And let's also say hello to Mr. Kenny Ray Horton playing guitar next to you. We kid, you're playing guitar, of course, and we kid about the banjos, but it was a banjo player that actually started the idea of the bluegrass band.
2: That's exactly right. Mr. Bill Emerson in 1973 was invited to join the United States Navy. He was playing for the Country Gentlemen at the time, their banjo player. And they formed a country unit around him at the time. And then in 1989, the bluegrass branched out from there, and we became the only sanctioned bluegrass band in any military in the world. So what you're seeing up here today is truly one of a kind. So.
0: And you handle much of the lead vocals for this group. So when the radio audience is hearing the lead singer, that would be yourself.
2: That's me for now. Previously, I've taken the place of a couple of different folks. But the last person to hold the spot was retired Master Chief Wayne Taylor. Mm-hmm. And that was about 10 years ago. And I have a few years left before I retire. And there will be someone else that will continue on the tradition of Country Current.
0: There are six spectacular musicians in Country Current. We're going to meet them all. They are from the United States Navy. This is a tune called Somehow Tonight. It is Country Current on the Wood Songs, Old Time Radio.

It's the United States Navy bluegrass band they call Country Current. Six amazing musicians. We're going to get back to them shortly. Can you imagine the United States Air Force has one of the world's premier Celtic bands? Well, they do, and they've got a CD called As I Roved Out from Washington, D.C. in the United States Air Force. It's Celtic Air on the Wood Songs, old-time radio.

0: Brilliant percussion by Senior Master Sergeant Dennis Hoffman, Celtic Air, and brilliant fiddle playing by Emily Wellington. My goodness.
1: Thank you.
0: And let's talk to Master Sergeant Emily for a second. This was a song that you wrote.
1: It was, yes. Okay.
0: What is your background on the fiddle? Are you classically trained, or did you learn fiddle playing, which is, you know, by the heart?
1: I am classically trained. I started when I was just a little girl at three, doing the Suzuki method, and I did classical music basically through college, but along the way I had teachers that did a little bit of American bluegrass fiddling along the way, and then when I joined this group, I just started picking up different flavors of fiddling, and I've been doing it ever since.
0: Which do you prefer? Which do you like better?
1: At this point in my life, I prefer this. I prefer feeling and making up, you know, what I want to add to the music, what I think what might sound good just at that point, and doing what feels good to me.
0: And we have got Master Sergeant Joe Haughton. Matter of fact, let's say hi to Joe real quick. He's playing the acoustic guitar.
2: Good evening.
0: So Celtic Air, I mean, a Celtic band in the United States Air Force. Who would have thunk it?
2: Not me.
0: So how did you become part of Celtic Air? How did you personally become part
2: personally,
0: of it?
2: Personally, I joined the Air Force 10 years ago, and I had no guitar or stringed instrument training whatsoever. And my friend Julia Brundage, who is not with us tonight, she's
0: the founder. Yeah.
2: Correct. And so she's actually deployed in the Middle East right now with another band. And she asked me, would you like to play some Irish music? And I said, I would love to. What do you need me to do? She said, play guitar. And I said, well, I can figure that out, I think. So I went to YouTube and I figured it out.
0: So you learned the guitar specifically to perform with Celtic Air.
2: That's right.
0: My goodness, you have also another Master Sergeant, Dennis Hoffman. It's nice to have you here. You double on accordion and percussion.
3: Yes, sir.
0: So as a young person, let me ask you this. How long have you been in the Air Force?
3: I've been in the Air Force now for 14 and a half years.
0: 14 and a half years. And so you were like 5 years old when you...
3: Three.
0: So you're a young fella. You decide to come into the Air Force so that you can fly multi-million-dollar aircraft and hopefully play a Bodron.
3: Absolutely.
0: So... what is the thinking process there?
3: Most of us who come into the Air Force band come in after going to music school for either a bachelor's degree or master's degree to get that training. The Air Force has auditions when openings come available, and we were all fortunate enough to win positions with the band.
0: And so you do take this music overseas, though. You do take it to the troops and stuff and other audiences, yes?
3: Yes, we do. In fact, this group was deployed back in 2010 to do just that.
0: To go overseas and support the... I think it's fascinating. Music has always been an integral part of all military, but to see the different the Army, the Navy. We had Country Current here. You guys from the Air Force. The musical texture is rather impressive. Emily, I mean, as the fiddle player, I mean, being able to do that as a part of the military personnel, that must be both fun and meaningful at the same time.
1: Absolutely, it is. It's special for us to be able to do what we're so good at, what we've studied our whole lives, what our passion is, and be able to serve our country at the same time. It's very special.
0: Well, let's hear two songs here. First, I would love to hear you do an a cappella version of the United States Air Force theme, only because it is really a beautiful melody, very, very popular. So why don't you treat us to that part?
4: Off we go.

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You're going to treat us to an unreleased tune that is called Fare Thee Well. It's Celtic Air on the Wood Songs, Old Time Radio.

0: From the United States Air Force, Celtic Air, and fare thee well. 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It's woodsongs.com. 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
3: There they are, from the United States Navy. 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So, isn't that nice? This is the part of the show that I really look forward to. We dedicate a little segment of our show to some kid somewhere that's just a wonderful musical talent. They don't win anything. They don't come in second. We just celebrate their wonderfulness, and we call them Wood Songs Kids. She is Christiana Jonikas. Did I say that right?
4: Christiana.
3: What a pretty name, Christiana.
4: Thank you.
3: Are you homeschooled or do you go to public school?
4: I'm homeschooled.
3: You're homeschooled, and I know your mom and dad spend a lot of time. They're very devoted to you and very supportive of you, right?
4: Yes, sir.
3: So what is your home life like musically? I mean, do you sit around with the banjo in front of the TV set, or do you like sit on the front porch and play?
4: More like on the front porch. I really enjoy being outside and playing with my dad. My dad's just started playing the guitar a couple years ago, and he's taken me all over the United States with fiddle contests. So
3: you have a fiddler's background, right?
4: Yes.
3: Now, you've been playing the banjo for like years and years and centuries and decades, right?
4: Actually, 8 months.
3: 8 months she's been playing the banjo. So why do you suppose you got so ding-dang good so ding-dang quick?
4: Well, I guess what you really love, it kind of expresses itself with the desire to practice and the desire to make people happy and makes myself happy, and I just enjoy doing it so much. So.
3: Well, I like that answer very much. That's good, because that's the right attitude. You know, the greatest currency of all the arts is love. And if you have love in your heart for what you're doing, you can. It doesn't matter if you have a career with it, because it'll always bring you joy.
4: Right?
3: You don't have to have your livelihood for music to be part of your life. And I'm sure your mom and dad teach you that.
4: Yes,
3: as well. She's 14 years old from Sherv, Ohio, and she's going to play a wonderful song called Over the Waterfall on her banjo.

If you got some youngsters that you think belong on our show, we'd love to hear your submission. Just send me an email, michael@woodsongs.com, and we listen to everything that comes in. We love our kids, and we love inviting them on our multimedia front porch. And also here on our front porch is from the United States Army, as we're recognizing the music of these military bands that work so, so hard. This is a tune called Can't Find My Way Home. Welcome them back. It is Six String Soldier on the Wood Songs, Old Time Radio Hour.

0: Six String Soldier Can't Find My Way Home. You can find some of the music of Six String Soldier online. If you go to SoundCloud.com, just put Six String Soldier in the search and you'll come up with some of this music. But we've got right here playing banjo, Sergeant First Class Thomas Lindsay.
1: Thanks for having us.
0: It's a pleasure.
1: Yeah.
0: So originally from Daytona Beach, Florida.
1: Daytona Beach, Florida.
0: And you're sort of like a career musician with the military.
1: I am. I've been in the Army for 21 years. I'm coming up on 22 years here pretty soon.
0: Wow. Yeah. And so how does one become a member of the military and say, I want to play guitar for you?
1: Well, that's a good question. It happens in a couple different ways. The normal Army band field that we know, you do an audition and you get a score. You always make sure you do that first before you go in the Army. Because you can, yeah, they will tell you, oh yeah,
0: seriously?
1: You can be a guitar. Oh yeah. They'll tell you, you can be a guitar player or whatever. You can be an artist, mm-hmm. but all you have to do is just go in as infantry and then you can change later. It doesn't work like that.
0: Yeah.
1: So we take an audition. We make sure that that's going to be our job. And we come in, and that's what we do. And it's a great job to have. We love it.
0: So you entered as a guitar player, and you were assigned the banjo.
1: And it's a little trickier than that. I'm actually prior service. I was out for 7 years. I came in as a guitar player. I went to Germany, and I got out in Germany and stayed there. I loved it. And I said, I'll never go back in the Army. No way. And look at me now. But when I came back, I had come back.
0: You're in the Army with a banjo. Look at you, man.
1: I know. How normal is that, right? It's not. But I actually, when I did come back in the Army in 98, I was field artillery, I was in Signal Corps, and I said, this stinks, I want to play music. It was rough. And this is way better, so I came back to the band field.
0: Well, it's nice to have you. Nice to have you here.
1: Oh, thanks for having us. Appreciate it.
0: Staff Sergeant Brandon Boron, I mean, the purpose of Six String Soldier, what do you think the targeted goal of the group and the music is?
2: Well, first and foremost, it's to get out and to meet people and to represent their sons and daughters and their neighbors that, they can't see what they do all the time, but we're out to meet people, shake hands, and hopefully put a smile on their face and represent the excellence that is the Army.
0: And is most of your performances... is most of your performances in front of civilians, or is it mostly fellow soldiers?
2: It's both. It's a nice, healthy bit of both. And we're very honored to have a lot of veterans and fellow soldiers attend concerts. Mm-hmm. And often, as I said earlier, we get to perform in veterans' homes. We've had the opportunity

0: there no matter what.
1: That is absolutely true. That is absolutely true.
0: Well, let's get into the music that you do perform. This is a tune called I've Been There. It's the title of the album, available on SoundCloud. This is Six String Soldier on the Wood Songs Old Time Radio Hour.

0: the jump.
1: Thank you.
0: It's the title cut of their album, available on SoundCloud. I've Been There is the name of the song. Six String Soldier is the name of the group from the United States Army, as we celebrate the music of this military branch. Such good musicians, don't you think? They're just so solid. It's an honor to have them here. If you want to revisit this broadcast, all you have to do is go to our website, woodsongs.com, click on the archive page. This is show number 893. You get to see what you're hearing on the radio, Six String Soldier, as well as our next group. They are an ensemble of five of classically trained, brilliant musicians. They're going to do a tune called Tango and Waltz. Welcome them back. It's Pentagon Winds on the Woodsongs, old-time radio.

0: Tango and Waltz from the United States Army Pentagon wins. Let's say hi to Sergeant First Class Marlena Dillon Beck on the clarinet.
1: Good evening. Thanks so much for having us.
0: Oh, it's enjoyable. And you handle a lot of the social media for the group, correct?
1: Actually, I do not. Sergeant Tatum does.
0: I've got to get a better set of notes.
1: I apologize. Really. I'm not trying to make you wrong.
0: So besides the clarinet, I mean, your background is heavily into classical music, though, yeah?
1: It is, yes.
0: And so your role as a soldier playing music, I mean, this is actually a privilege for a lot of you folks to be able to do this.
1: It really is. I'm so thankful for the opportunity that I've been given to join this particular unit, the United States Army Field Band. And I found myself in need of a job, many musicians, and had no idea the journey that I would embark on. I've been in the group for 11 years now.
0: Wow.
1: And it's just our honor and our privilege to represent soldiers that shows the excellence in the Army, and to just be a part of that.
0: Well, it's an honor to have you here. Sitting next to you is the bassoon player, Sergeant Major Daniel Bolds.
2: Hello.
0: Describe the bassoon, because it is an unusual and it's a large woodwind instrument.
2: It's a very unusual instrument. Most people don't let their kids play the bassoon. Most people that play the bassoon start on a different instrument. It's because it's very difficult to play. It requires large hands. It's a double reed instrument. Bassoons themselves are expensive.
0: That's like about 4.5 feet long.
2: What you can't see is the instrument wraps over on itself. So down at the bottom here, it's a tube that wraps around itself. It's a pretty intricate piece of plumbing. But
0: you could hide a bazooka in that.
2: You
0: thing.
2: Could.
0: So now the really important part about you, personally, aside from the fact that you're a brilliant musician and a bassoon player, which that in itself makes you unique, you are also from Lexington, Kentucky.
2: I am. Go Cats.
0: Hometown boy. So we're going to fire you guys up. I can't believe that our whole hour is completed, but they are going to perform a very special treat for the audience here as we conclude the hours. We celebrated the music of two brilliant bands from the United States Army. This is a tune called Ballad of the Green Beret. It is Pentagon Winds on the Wood Songs, Old Time Radio.

0: Wasn't it wonderful having Pentagon Winds on our broadcast? Thank you, guys. This week's WoodSongs Kids, the Graham Family Band from Winchester, Kentucky. And also from the United States Army, Six String Soldier. You know, as we were talking during the show, especially to Staff Sergeant Brandon Boron, music is a universal language. You can play it to friends. You could play it to those not your friends. It draws people together. Music is a universal language. Bill Monroe said that this front porch music has brought more people together and made more friends than any other kind of music in the world. And how true is that, especially as the world condition around us gets more strained? We need friendly sounds. We need friendly ideas. We need friendly music to draw people together. And that's what these folks do with the United States Army. And we're so grateful, aren't we, that the Army would get these folks to come bring us on our show. In the 1920s, a music publisher named Frank Liddig said something very wise. He says, you know, a few chords strummed on any instrument does more good in this world than the combined efforts of every politician that ever lived. And you know, the reason that works is because music and musicians are the ultimate peacemaker. Nobody fights when you get them to listen. And Pentagon Winds gets people to listen. Six String Soldiers gets people to stop and listen. That is the ultimate peacemaking idea in the world, in the universe, in the history of mankind. And we're so grateful for these artists. You also, as an audience, we're grateful to you too. My name is Michael Jonathan. I am a folk singer. I am a song farmer. We'll see you next week on the Woods.
1: 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Michael's opening song was R.A. Lee from the Looking Glass album featuring Melissa Deaton, Jonathan on vocals.
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2: 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I'm Joe Conkright.
1: For Michael Jonathan and the entire WoodSongs crew, this is Dorothy Edwards. We hope you'll join us again next week for the WoodSongs Old Time Radio Hour.

0: Okay. KVRF Sutton, K209FY Palbert, KVRK Chickaloon, Big Cabbage Radio. And we're on the air live from the State Fair.
1: Hi, I'm Judy Donegan. Lee, it's good to be here with you.
0: It's good to be here. I'm not so sure.
1: Oh, well, we have been having a bit too much fun.
0: I know. I think it was the ice cream.
1: Was it the ice cream? It was so good. Everyone should come and have ice cream.
0: Big Dipper ice cream and nice waffle cones. Yeah, great stuff. So it's 4 o'clock here at the fair, and you're excited about something in 2 hours.
1: Well, I am going to stop at the Cabbage Way Off.
0: The Big Cabbage
1: Way Off. I have never seen it, and I've always wanted to.
0: Uh-huh.
1: So here I am right here, and I'm very close to it. Uh-huh. Plus, it's such a gorgeous day out here.
0: It is. It's a lovely day. Not too crowded, at least in here in Raven Hall. Probably everyone's outside because it's so gorgeous.
1: But even when I was out earlier, it didn't seem, it just seemed so pleasant.
0: It did.
1: I think that everyone should consider coming down for the Cabbage Way Off.
0: Right. Or there's the musical performance tonight at Borealis is a Twisted Sister.
1: Twisted Sister.
0: Which is glam metal.
1: Yeah.
0: Hair metal.
1: I'm probably not going to be interested in that.
0: They're actually doing sound checks right now. We can hear the stuff booming across the fairgrounds.
1: Mm.
0: So.
1: Well, that's interesting. So what else is going on, Lee?
0: At 6 o'clock, didn't you mention something else? Oh, it's 5 o'clock. What's going on at 5?
1: 5 o'clock, friends of mine are going to the Demolition Derby, and they're very excited about it. Uh-huh. At least one of them was very excited. The other one was a little reluctant.
0: Okay.
1: But
0: being dragged along?
1: Being dragged along. That's what happens at the fair. But anyhow, I think it sounds kind of interesting myself.
0: Cars crashing into each other.
1: Yeah, really. Damage. That's always. And isn't there a BMX show, too?
0: Oh, at 5:30 at the Purple Plaza, the BMX stunt show on those little tiny bikes, these big guys on little bikes doing flips and all.
1: Right. And my friends had also been there and mentioned how amazing it is. I have seen it a few years ago. We also have children crying. Have you noticed that?
0: Yeah, there's some few meltdowns going on around here. I don't think that's the same crowd as last time. And then at 6 o'clock, after you do the BMX show, you can walk back across over to the SBS Woodlot for the Tina Shears Lumberjack Show presented by Spinards.
1: Yeah, that would be. There's a lot going on, everyone.
0: Yeah, always.
1: And it's, yeah, really. And it's a really gorgeous day. So I would say get on down here.
0: Yeah, okay. You know, and there's the big thing, of course, is the Cabbage Way Off tonight at 6, so worth seeing. Okay. Well, so I'm going to go to the regular programming now. We're on Global Village. Okay.
2: Hello and welcome to the Global Village. I'm Chris Heim.